0: 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You're currently listening to Rog or Thal. My name is Divya and I'm your host for this evening. We just heard Pandit Bhim Sen Joshi, Raga Shuddh Kalyan, Khyal in Vilambit Tintal and Khyal in Drut Tintal. He's accompanied by Shashikant Mule on tabla, Purushottam Valavalkar on harmonium, Madhav Guri on tanpura and vocal support, and Narayan Deshpande on tanpura. That was the first half of this lovely recording from, I believe, 1983. Or possibly 1985. Please don't check my work on that. That was Raga Shuddh Kalyan. And the second half of this recording is a bhajan, which my lovely co-host Surya is going to tell us all about.
1: As the second item on this recording, we hear a bhajan, Abha Ayo Ghanashyam, an entreaty to the Lord Krishna. Bhimsen Joshi sings this for some time without tabla accompaniment, introducing both the text and the melody he has selected for its presentation. Hope you guys enjoy.

0: You just heard Pandit Bhimsen Joshi, Shuddh Kalyan, and a bhajan. We're now going to shift into listening to Ghulam Ali Khan. 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As I just mentioned, this is Rag Aur Taal. My name is Divya. I'm joined by my lovely co-host Surya, who's going to tell us a little bit about Ghulam Ali Khan.
1: Bade Ghulam Ali Khan was one of the greatest names to dominate the Indian art field music in the 20th century. He arrived on the scene in the late 30s, writing on a new Patiala vocal style. In an environment dominated by scholasticism, Ghulam Ali Khan's style completely captured the imagination of the then new generation of listeners.
0: We're going to listen through about as much of this as we can. Our show does wrap up in about 25 minutes, so hopefully we will get through some very lovely ragas. But at the very least, we will hear Raja Gujri, Bhori Bhai, Raga Desi Tori, Manva Larje, Raga Bhim Palas, Began Kahe, Raga Kamod, Chand De Mora, and Raga Bahari, Hari Om Tatsat.

You just heard Raga Gujri Bhori Bhai, Raga Desi Tori Manva Larje, Raga Bhimpalas Began Kahe, Raga Kamod Chande Mora, and Raga Pahari Hari Om Tatsat. These were all performed by Ghulam Ali Khan, the Hindustani legend himself. I'm quite pleased because we will have time, I believe, to get through one more raga, Raga Kedar Naveli Nar. If you're just tuning in, this is Rag or Thal. 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

0: 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My name is Andy, and I'm joined with my partner Melody. We're hosting our Studio A Columbia Musician Highlight Show on this Sunday evening. And we're joined today by Mamadou, rapper, poet, songwriter extraordinaire. Zooming in. Yes. From Brooklyn, I believe, right?
1: Yes, sir.
0: So Mamadou, could you introduce yourself, give yourself a description of what you do and the music you make?
1: Yeah, absolutely. Well, assalamu alaikum. My name is Mamadou. I'm a poet, I'm a songwriter. I was born in Harlem to two parents from originally from Bamako, Mali, West Africa. Mm-hmm. Poetry was kind of my foundation for the longevity of my life, for real, and it kind of navigated towards, songwriting. And I guess my music and my art in general, it's really just conversations internally that I have within myself, and just, I guess being vulnerable in that sense to also find a commonality and the other conversations that people have internally. And just, I guess a lot of my work now is just focused on the human condition, kind of Black vulnerability, and just the duality in self, the multiple identities, that kind of make us whole. That's me.
0: That's awesome. That's awesome. And so just to get started, how did you get your start in music? What
2: inspired that, like, transition from poetry
1: right.
2: to songwriting.
1: Right, exactly. So, kind of like I alluded to earlier, poetry is kind of my foundation. That was kind of like, my starting ground. Mm-hmm. And I guess over time, just through exploration, just trying to find different ways of expressing myself. Songwriting was, kind of one of those avenues. And there's a commonality between poetry, music, even film. I'm a filmmaker as well. Mm. And just finding those different ways of exploration and expression. When I was in high school, I explored that a lot. And, going to college, I explored that as well. So, I think the transition was just like, just kind of through natural exploration and just life experience, seeing the commonality between poetry, music, and just different forms of art, because it's essentially it's all right. Storytelling.
0: Right.
1: So yeah.
0: Yeah. And what were some of your initial ambitions in starting to do music and starting to do poetry?
1: I'm trying to think. I guess in my intention, just expressing myself, mm-hmm. being a creative, was just for kind of my therapy. That was kind of like the beginning, kind of just like what brought me to it. I was introduced to it, just the power of writing, from my seventh grade English teacher. He basically, taught, English. He taught English, but he did it adjacent to the curriculum. So he did a lot. He brought a lot of Black intellects and a lot of Black poets. And just seeing that from a really early age, like that changed my life. Because it allowed me to just see the power of people that look like me using their voice and their stories to tell. So essentially it was that. It was to find myself amidst everything and to heal as a youngin, and just, use it as a kind of the needle to navigate through the world. So that was my intention. That was my ambition to just grow with this canvas and grow in a healthy way, in a productive way, rather than succumbing to some of the methods I've seen, growing up. So it was that. It was a kind of needle point to navigate the world and therapy mechanism as well.
0: Yeah. Do you think that those intentions and ambitions have changed at all, however many years after?
1: Yeah, not at all. I mean, that's my foundation. So I don't think it can change. That's what I'm rooting in. Just those reflections. I'm just like, just even just through just seeing how life evolves, you know what I mean? It's just seeing how you grow as a person, but also seeing the things that repeat and the metaphors and the things that have repetition. This was one of those things, to express myself and to be a voice for either myself or, it's been a journey of now, like, you know, sharing myself out to the world and just being more vocal. But it all kind of hones in. So I feel like it's still the same, you know, and I feel like it will continue to be the same.
0: Yeah.
1: However it may develop.
0: Absolutely. And do you find that you as an artist, you're mainly making art for yourself or for other people?
1: For a while, it was just for myself, for sure. It was for a while, it was. I think it's like within the past couple of years, I've definitely made a shift in like trying to be, trying to use the conversations I have with self in conjunction with just the world, you know, so start sharing it to see how it contributes to conversations that, you know, other folks have. And just to show as well, like, I don't have all the answers, that I'm growing as well, just to connect with people in the fact that we are all searching, right? So, for a while it was for myself, but I think now I've started to shift and embrace the vulnerability and share my work with other folks, for sure.
0: Absolutely. Why do you think that is?
1: I think For where I'm at right now, like my confirmations of, like, I guess, success or anything like that is just being able to just see regardless of, and I think it also alludes to this kind of digital age that we're in and just whatever, being able to connect with people from all different parts of the world. You could be from here, you can be from right here in New York, you could be from all the way in another cross of the world, but just seeing how we're all intertwining the human condition. That's my confirmation of success, and that's what keeps me going, because I think the more I continue to unearth these kind of themes or these topics within my work or just within myself, I can just see how it could impact, you know, other people, and I've started to see that, you know, alhamdulillah. But, you know, it's a daily kind of, you know, growing thing. But I think that's what keeps me going. Those conversations and those abilities to connect, ultimately, because that's what I feel compelled to do, you know.
0: Absolutely.
1: Especially now.
0: Yeah. I think we should go into one of your songs. The first one you've have prepared for us is Tread Slowly.
1: Absolutely. Yeah.
0: What was sort of the process in writing and creating that song?
1: Yes. So that's a produced track that I'm an instrumentalist as well. So I produced that track along two good friends of mine. And I mean, that track was essentially a poem that I kind of was reflecting on. It was a dream that I had. It originated from. I never had the chance to be able to meet any of my grandparents. I never will, God rest all their souls. But it was kind of just a dream that I had about my grandmother. The song is just, you know, alluding to that dream and just her telling me to tread slowly, and her taking me from kind of this material world into a more ethereal place of divinity, of worship, and just of peace. So that's what the song's about.
0: That's awesome. This is Tread Slowly by Mamadou.

0: Caught a big train today into our little home. She burns a little incense, and we escape through the smoke.
1: We escape through the smoke.
0: Steer away from the sin crowd, vacate into lost rides, but there's false hope. Focus, she wants to plant some seeds of silly tapis on the coast.

0: That emotional track was Tread Slowly by Mamadou, who we're joined with today here in our Studio A interview session. And so Mamadou, you said that you are a multi-instrumentalist as well, and that you in part produced that previous track. Do you find that having a hand in all the steps of creating the song better helps you communicate your sound and your message?
1: Yeah, definitely. I feel like being able to just, you know, be able to just move, arrange, able to play guitar, play bass, you know, it allows you a accessibility to your emotions because you don't have to default to, you know, there's an instrumental already given to you. There's a beauty with both sides, right? There's a beauty of just, you know, having an instrumental given to you and just being able to relay your emotions on that art. That's a beauty as well. But there's a other beauty on the other side of the spectrum, just like being able to just weave together a piece of work, you know, kind of like with yourself.
0: Right.
1: And then just kind of like, you know, sonically, lyrically, all of it, and just kind of see it together. So I've been enjoying doing that.
0: And do you produce all of your tracks, all your songs?
1: As of late, the last couple of tracks have been, predominantly me. But my last EP, I worked with two good friends of mine.
0: Yeah. And Mamadou, you're currently based out of New York, correct?
1: Yes, I am.
0: And do you find that New York is good or helpful for up-and-coming artists such as yourself?
1: I think so. I mean, I think nowadays there's such an accessibility to, to touch anywhere in the world. I don't think you necessarily have to be in New York City. Long term, I don't even see myself in New York, to be, or the US, to be honest. But I think nowadays there's so much accessibility. You could be anywhere in the world. I think the key is just how you touch people and how you connect with people. You can be somewhere in the woods and touch people, especially in this kind of era that we're in. So I think it's cool. I think there is a lot of stuff here. It also just depends what you define as success. I could care less of mainstream anything. Like, that doesn't appeal to me at all. So I mean, it just depends. It depends on what you think, what is your barometer, you know what I mean, in terms of success.
0: Well, I think it's kind of interesting that you know, you do have this focus on making music and making art that's for its own sake, rather than for getting a bunch of listeners and getting a bunch of fans. And through that authenticity, you have garnered quite a large audience of people who do enjoy your sound and do enjoy your music. Do you feel that the way and the process make art for you has changed now that you've garnered a large audience?
1: At times I've had to catch myself, because sometimes I'm like, you know, what am I doing this art for? Am I doing this art, you know, for outside of myself, or like, what is the exchange of intentionality, you know? So that's been something I've been reflecting on as of late, as I've, you know, start to have people view my words and listen to what I have to say. And just trying to, like, low-key just, like, really have even deeper retrospection, right? And have deeper introspection kind of, you know, look, get like a gaze almost, but, you know, really, really reflecting on why I'm doing the art. What am I doing the art for? What am I trying to say? And I feel like that it's been even deeper. It's been even more focused as of like these past couple months. And I think I just really just try to focus in on what speaks to me right now in this moment, and not to try to be an epitome of anything, because I can't fit a standard. Lauryn Hill says it best. You can't fit a standard. You are the standard, right? So just be the best you that you can be. That's individually all of our responsibility, instead of fitting, like, I have to be this, I have to be this. Like, I'm imperfect. You know, I'm an imperfect Muslim. I'm an imperfect human. I'm an imperfect Mamadou, but I'm Mamadou, right? So I think that's the biggest thing that I try to do is just like, I'm going to, my imperfections are going to bleed through, but on me, you know, then that's all that, that's all that will matter then, you know, at the end, of it all.
0: Absolutely. Yeah. Why Mamadou? Why do you choose sort of your own name as your persona or sort of artist name that you want to get out there?
1: Yeah, that's a good question. Thank you for that. For a while, I steered away. I started off as Mamadou. Then for a very brief moment, I steered away from it because I was scared of it. I was scared of the power, you know, that comes with my name.
0: Yeah,
1: my name is a variation of the Prophet Muhammad sallallahu alaihi wasallam, and you know, in Islam, it's a West African variation of it. So for a brief moment in time, I was afraid of it. You know, just because there's so many layers and so much lineage,
0: right?
1: And intersectionality with my name. But then I think I came to the conclusion like this is just what my mom named me, and I feel like, you know, music may not be the end all with me. I may not be doing music forever, whatever, but I think however I represent myself and my art, it can't be a random name. Like, it just doesn't make sense. It can't be little something like that. It's just it's Mamadou, you know. This is who I am. So if Mamadou is doing a film, he's doing a film. If he's putting out a book of poems, he's doing that.
0: Right.
1: If he's doing a song, that's that. But it's me, you know. So yeah,
0: absolutely. And your name does have a period at the end. Is there any meaning behind that?
1: Because period, you know, that's it. Like, Mamadou, that's it. Yeah, that's why I put it.
0: Absolutely.
1: And I also like how, I just like how it looked too.
0: Mm-hmm. Definitely. And you mentioned a book of poems, a film. So what's sort of next for Mamadou? What's up on the, what's coming on the horizon?
1: Yeah, you know, right now I'm working just a lot. The month of Ramadan, so just kind of working on the back end, just kind of reflecting. But working a lot on just a lot of songs, a lot of poems, you know, films, and is projects are in the way. Are in the works, rather. So I'm excited for the next couple of months, truly. So stay tuned for
0: that. Absolutely, super exciting stuff. I think we'll get into the next song you prepared for us, Hughes.
1: Yes, sir.
0: What's the message behind that song?
1: So the song Hughes is about, I guess, really the back and forth that I have with my, I guess, at times conflicting identities and the pressures and the projections, you know, being a first generation kid from you know, from Mali. So having these questions and internal crises and trying to look for the answers in Allah subhanahu wa ta'ala. So that's what the song's about.
0: All right. This is Hughes by Mamadou.

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1: That was Hughes by Mamadou. Mamadou, do you find that being Muslim and your Muslim identity to be very central to your music and almost necessary to your authenticity?
2: Yeah, for sure, man. I mean, you know, my kind of like relationship with my faith has been an ongoing one, right? Because I grew up Muslim, but you know, as life does what it does, it throws, you know, curveballs and different speeds of pitches, if you will, if that kind of metaphor, just you know, tests of examinations, and it tests you. It makes you question. So I've had times with that within those quandaries, and just like, you know, trying to figure out my stance with faith and life in itself. But I think over time, you know, alhamdulillah, like I definitely say. Within these past couple of years, especially, you know, kind of maturing and getting older, that my faith is central to just, you know, my kind of, you know, growth as a human being. And I think that's what ultimately I try to shine through with just how, but beyond my art, just kind of like how I'm processing life, because my growth and my faith is something I'm also trying to shine through with my art, and also just the tensions that I have with this, and just like it's like lining up in parallel with just my real life. And so I try to share that, but you know, my Islam is always been something that's been a part of my life, and I try to shine it through, whether it's quite literally, whether it's in the metaphors. I try to you know, allude to it, because it's a part of me for sure.
1: Mm-hmm. And for this next segment, I'd like to talk a little bit about to Stitch a Rose.
2: Okay, for sure.
1: Your most recent collection project.
2: Right.
1: What is sort of the way that this album came about?
2: So I was in Colombia. I graduated about a year ago. It was during my time at Colombia, you know. It's to be honest, as a Harlem native, it was not the easiest to be there. Mm-hmm. And very conflicting. Really? And you know, I had some you know, things like I said before, things happen in your life, you know, good, bad, tragedy, confliction, whatever. And also in the midst of me just trying to figure out, you know, what I wanted to study, I was going to do the pre-med track and then do creative writing. But then ultimately, you know, just everything that just kind of was lining up to my life. It just is like, it's not necessary to just do something that's just taxing on your soul for no reason.
1: Right.
2: So shift paths,

0: and really just went creative writing and education studies. So I was at Barnard a little bit too. But yeah, ultimately, like that's what it was. It was just when I was there, meeting two good friends of mine who was also working on music and kind of needed a canvas to fully express myself and the different emotions and the experiences I was going through during that time period of in college and that specific time era, that those 4 years. So just kind of really just like locked in with them for those last, I guess, yeah, 2 years.
1: Right.
0: It started, the infancy of the project started like with me and my friend Donovan in 2018, and Krishna, we started working with him in 2019. And then, yeah, it's kind of worked. It was just like kind of 2 years or so just working. Also, the realization of me wanting to even, I guess, pursue music too, because that was like really my first. I did something when I was in high school, but this was like from my first, like from scratch, just working on something and falling in love with production, falling in love with all of these things. And that's what was the output after that kind of 2 years. So yeah, we released that August 2020.
1: Mm-hmm. That's awesome. What is your sort of main message or your messages with the Stitch of Rose?
0: Yeah, I mean, you know, that rose, that the metaphor of the rose, that's something that I've seen in so many different circumstances, right? You see it in romance, you see it in heartbreak, you see it in eulogy, you see it in celebration. So that was kind of like what was the metaphor that kept repeating during that time and throughout my life, for real. And I would just see roses just randomly. But that's another conversation. But I digress. Like the message of just like, you know, even just the wilted rose, I started looking at it towards the roses or the flowers that we don't really see as beautiful because they're wilting. And how can you stitch something that may seem as wilting and make it stand up as the standard or the model rose based on circumstance, based on, you know, situation, time, and everything? Can you stitch something back together to make it still look beautiful? Instead of just throwing it away and giving up on it, so it's deeper than that. But that's kind of the, you know, ramp up, you know, on the project.
1: Yeah, absolutely.
0: It ultimately was the, you know, reflection of what I was going through at the time, right? So and just all of the lessons I learned. So I feel like it was a kind of direct parallel to me. Just kind of like. Just also on a collective, all of us essentially, right? Because I feel like all of us are roses. Ultimately, all of us are these kind of these beings that emerge from the mud and one day shall return back to the mud, you know, back to the soil. So, you know, that's kind of, yeah, I guess it was a parallel to me and just to all of us, ultimately. All of us are roses and somewhat.
1: Yeah. So what is the meaning behind the album name? You've talked a little bit about the metaphor of the rose. Why stitch? Why not grow or repair? Like, why? What is the meaning sort of behind the album name?
2: Not specific.
0: Stitch. Yeah. I mean, the reason why I'm like thinking back to like when I was thinking about the name. I think the word stitch has a certain kind of meticulous practice to it.
1: Right.
0: Because you can't, to repair a rose, you can't repair a rose the same way, right? You can't fix,
1: right.
0: there's no A, B, and C to fix one rose versus the other. Everybody's kind of different. So I think stitch has a more meticulous practice because now it's more individualized. How can this person, or not even individualize, I won't even generalize it that way, but it's a methodical piece of how you can use the circumstances and the kind of things that you have at your disposal, your resources, to put this rolls back together, you know? And I don't know. I just liked it because it felt more intimate to Stitch, like that word, you know what I mean? So
1: definitely.
0: Yeah, I think that's what.
1: Yeah. And the album cover, I'm squinting a little bit. Are these pictures of you throughout your life?
0: Yeah, it's a picture of me, people, folks, that I care about, mm-hmm. memories, all of that. You know, it's the stitching, even the picture still is a collage, so it's a stitching of memories, moments, faces, mm-hmm. good, bad, conflicting, unending, unanswered, all those kind of combined. Mm-hmm.
2: And do you want to speak a little bit about some of the collaborators that you've had on this album?
0: Yeah, I mean, absolutely. Like I was saying, the two people that I primarily worked on the project with was Donovan and Krishna. They attended. They was a year above me at Columbia. So I worked with them. And then I also worked with my features were, who's Wiley, so that's Vanessa. She was 2 years above. And then Wade, she was my kid. She's incredible. I love her to death. Thank y'all for having a check in on her. I got to tap in because I haven't talked to her in a minute. But I worked on a song with her. Worked with a TV Nomad, Chloe, as well on the track. NYU. She went to NYU. She graduated. Mm-hmm. It was fairly small in terms of like how many people worked on the project. But grateful nonetheless. Also, I gotta say too, the last track, Homegoing, a part of it was I worked with Ethan. His name was Oswald. His artist name is Oswald Fresh, but he was 2 years above as well. Grateful to work with him as well. Awesome. And I'm forgetting like all the instrumentalists, like Bruce. I think Bruce, he's a senior right now. Sakosa, that's my brother, man. Bro, I love that dude, bro. Humble, you know what I mean? Love Bruce, bro. That's my guy. Man, that's my guy. I haven't got to say, man, that's my guy. Love Bruce, man. And Levi as well. He played some keys. It was a good amount of people. Now I'm thinking about it because it was just like random sessions spread out over time too. So looking back, it was a journey for sure.
1: And so this album was released about 2 years ago now. Would there be anything that you would change would there be anything that you would change in hindsight looking back on it?
0: Man, you never, know, because I think the what I realized about art in itself is like you gotta let it go. You can't. There's no point to look at something that you've already released and see how you can refine it because it's already there. It's already
1: absolutely
0: its own entity. You know what I mean? So I wouldn't touch a thing. I mean, there's always things to build upon, but you pay that forward. To your next. To not even just art, but just life. You pay that forward. You might listen to a song. It might put you in a place, but you might feel about it differently now. So it's all about growth. It's all about the ability to keep breathing, keep stepping, and to prepare forward. To definitely look at what you did and go, okay, I love this. Let me do this. And keep pushing. Ephemeral. You know what I mean? Keep it pushing.
1: Absolutely. In vain with that idea of growth. Do you have any plans or any thoughts to sort of make another project or make more songs in the same sound and the same message as this album?
0: I've realized my sound has changed a lot. To be honest, I've deviated even from just like rap more. I've been really just trusting my singing ability and just kind of lying more on that, kind of more of like folk, kind of folk and singer songwriter, implementing it here and there, but really just focus more on the poetry above all else. And I'm not saying like rap is not poetry or whatever, but that's just like how my sound has changed and it's become more ambient. So I mean, you know, yeah, I think moving forward, just like the next projects, it's not going to look the same. Just because I was also, how old was I? I started the project when I was like 18, turning 19, and I'm 22, you know? So it's like my mind was different. How I wrote was extremely different till now. So it never be the same, because that was just the infancy of just like me even like really putting out music too, you know? So, and 2 years from now, if I'm still alive, like, you know, it'll continue to be different, you know? So,
1: Absolutely. And do you like the way that your sound is developing in this year, the way your sound is changing?
0: Yeah, absolutely. Because I mean, it feels present to how I feel in my life right now. Like,
1: exactly.
0: I feel like the ambiance and kind of just like the writing that I'm doing at the moment, like it just feels in sync with just, you know, my current life experience, my current fantasies and realities and the in-betweens between the two, the nuances between that Venn diagram of reality and fantasy. It feels in sync. So I'm just trusting it and trusting whatever comes out of, like, you know, creative sessions, you know, trying to practice no inhibition, you know what I mean? Right. And just going for it.
1: Yeah. Awesome. And you've brought a song for us today, the last song off this album, Homegoing. Would you like to talk a little bit about it?
0: Yeah. Homegoing is, I guess, just like it's the outro. It's the culmination of sorts of a young mama do. I'll say third person, but, you know, just at the time I was like, 19? I think I was 19 when I said the verse. So, you know, this kind of the culmination of just culmination of some realizations and just, I'll leave it like that.
1: All right. This is Homegoing by Mamadou.

this the outro, search a better outcomes. They draw an X, I had to dodge the bullet like a Malcolm. I had to change my outcome, and they inherently failing me for my start. So maybe I just gotta change energy for my start. Coming straight from my heart, here doing my part. I'm 19 in America's a black man. Rooted in soil, blood royal, cause I'm African. 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No, no, no, yeah, this my last verse. Want my message to be engraved in stone, gilded in bold, gazillied in gold. Fake niggas vote, the realest I'm told. I'm happy now, delight, delight. Had to chase the light, my sadness. Deny the darkness. Goodbye, goodbye. Maybe this rap shit was just meant for me. Maybe this rap shit another.

first and foremost, please don't ever misconstrue me. This poem is not to stray away, but to navigate into a true me. I'm a spoken poet truthfully, and usually I tell the truth. But you see, from my youth, I often learned that my pain was my blessing. Never conquer the sunshine, so I often use my rain as a weapon. My fears would often stain through my confessions and my tears. Would often frame my adolescence. But my journey was seeded into a region where only truth could see it. Started with two dreams. Sailed the waters from Mali to Harlem to accomplish three things. Raised two queens and one king. Reigned supreme, but still Allah fearing. Mashallah, I'm blessed to be one of Allah's children. Gave me the wisdom and rhythm to menage a vision. I often been told that I've been a boss, and Allah blessed the paper I scribe my words across. I just hope that one day before I meet the most divine, I'm intertwined and defined in the thoughts of all minds and create a total tidal waves and watch my metaphors rise and fall through the test of time.

0: That was Home Going by Mamadou off his record, To Stitch a Rose. And today we are joined by Mamadou. We're doing an interview series for Colombian Musician Highlights on the Sunday evening. Mamadou, who or what do you feel like you have been most influenced by? You sort of hinted to a few figures, hinted to a few influences, but what do you find your influences are?
1: Yeah, for sure. Growing up, one of my main influences was just like the kora, Somalian instrument, West African instrument. And growing up, I listened to a lot of that growing up, just having those car rides. So just listening to that. My dad's just kind of old kora cassette. I listened to a lot of that. So I'm inspired by a lot of that. I'm inspired a lot by Pac. Pac was a big inspiration of mine growing up, and Lauryn Hill. But also just like different being, I think just like through my travels, being exposed to just different poets. Nikki Giovanni and Mary Baraka, Gwendolyn Brooks, Lacey Hughes. Just like this black intellects, you know, W.E.B. Du Bois, Maya Angelou, all that. I was inspired by a lot of that. Brian Bain was another one. He was one of my first in seventh grade. He was probably my first because he showed me the harmony between, you know, looking back, poetry, music, and film. He was a one-man theater. He did the show at the Schomburg Museum in Harlem, and I remember that was probably one of my early sightings of just seeing that. And to this day, he's probably one of my kind of inspirations. Brian Bain, he a professor now, I think, at UCLA. Nonetheless, yeah, just like being exposed to a lot of different cultures and sound, you know, just kind of growing up. And to be honest, my neighborhood was my inspiration too. Hindsight, looking back, that's my inspiration as well. Just the internationality, to my identity, life was my inspiration.
0: Do you think that's affected your sound in a very direct way?
1: For sure, because I think it, based on what type of story that I'm trying to tell, it may require a different approach. It might just be sometimes very minimalistic, especially now. Sometimes maybe just a guitar, maybe sometimes nothing, maybe just like simply synths and just some strings, no drum, you know, just like it's, I think, depending on what type of story I'm trying to tell, it invokes a certain approach on how I try to arrange and what VSTs I'm using, which, what type of reverb I'm using, all of that, you know, just like all these different kind of, I guess, typical aspects to the production side. I think it starts a foundation of just these free rides of what am I trying to say, what story I'm trying to tell.
0: Absolutely. And have you performed?
1: I have performed. I'm trying to like scale back on performances and just be careful now. Just about my faith, I'm trying now to be more careful. I'm just like, where am I performing? Because I'm not trying to perform in venues with alcohol anymore. Just like, you know, I'm really just trying to, I'm really trying to watch where I'm sharing my art as a Muslim. Right. So, and it's tricky. It's tricky because like not a lot of venues actually have that. Or are accommodating, especially I guess in this phase of my career. So, you know, inshallah, maybe with time, maybe I'll be able to just curate events, halal friendly. Let it not also be about music, just let it be about whatever it wants to be, poetry, whatever, and just really create events. So, my long story, I've performed, but I'm trying to steer away, be careful of where I'm sharing my art.
0: That's awesome. Do you feel that you've formed a persona of sorts, whether performing or just in your art in general?
1: I mean, I hope my persona is not different from who I am, you know what I mean? Like, yeah. I just hope people just know me, you know. You can't know everything though. The art is always something that's you can't grab.
0: Right.
1: But I hope that whatever I choose to share to the world, at least like people be like, all right, that's just him. You know, like I ain't trying to be no persona.
0: Mm-hmm.
1: That's why I told in the beginning, like, I don't want to be a standard. I don't want to be the epitome of this or, you know, feel the pressures of like representing Islam or, you know, just these kind of titles. I just want to be a human navigating all these different kind of themes and doing it unconventionally, you know, and that's when it's all said and done. I guess that's kind of what I want to be remembered. He was just him. As human as possible.
0: Absolutely.
1: As God seeking as possible, as conflicted, but still trying to, driven and trying to find peace ultimately. Mm-hmm.
0: Absolutely.
1: That's what I want to be about.
0: Awesome. The last song you brought for us is Childhood Memories. Sort of the story and message behind that song?
1: Yeah, I mean, that was the first song. That's the first song, like, I guess I released. Yeah, I mean, like, officially, like, that was Donovan. He produced that one. Mm-hmm. And yeah, it kind of talks to, I guess, just like, you know, the different kind of stories of just growing up and being a kid. Also, the deeper kind of realities of kids living in marginalized communities, especially the one I grew up in. It's my kind of first track.
0: All right. This is Childhood Memories by Mamadou.

0: Those childhood memories by Mamadou. And we're about to reaching the end of our allotted time for the interview. Mamadou, if you have any, you know, message for the world, for, well, whoever's listening to this station in New York City right now, what would you say to them right now?
1: Yes, sir. I mean, biggest thing that I would say, you know, I'm in the month of Ramadan, so I've been reflecting a lot. Self and my life and ultimately like what I want to do, and I guess the biggest thing is just that I would try to tell anybody, you know, search for peace. You know, I think that's we're in the stage of this world where sometimes we think that happiness is like the goal, and I think happiness, you know, is a goal, but you know, sometimes we have ideas of what we think happiness is, and then when we require them, it doesn't have the same power of happiness. And I think peace, however, is a more solidified, grounding technique, because highs are inevitable, lows are inevitable. You know what I mean? Like both have to happen. You know, and I think it's about the longevity of life is finding peace in both those tides, you know, when things are really high, when things are really low, and still have the ability to go. So not saying to not find happiness, obviously, you know, I hope everybody tries to find their type of happiness, but I think prioritize your peace for it, because that's your power, your peace. Yeah, that's what I'm saying. Thank y'all for listening. Thank y'all. Thank you guys for having me. I'm humbled that you guys even wanted to talk. So thank you.
0: That's a wonderful message. Thank you so much for joining us, Mamadou. This has been a blast. This has been a great interview, I think. And
1: absolutely.
0: Hope you enjoyed it too.
1: Thank y'all, man. Absolutely. Pleasure talking, man. Love to talk.
0: Absolutely. And you've been listening to our WKCR Studio A Columbia Musician Highlight Show. 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

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Gotta wait to make the movies, I be loaded. I think it would be a few months if I make a move on you, nigga. 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

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It is currently 10:01 p.m. and we are now entering the show Live Constructions. My name is Caroline and we're so happy to have Asher White on the show today. She'll be playing a live set and then coming in for an interview, so stay tuned for that.

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You're listening to Carly Hartzman live on 89.9 FM. Is this an okay distance away from the microphone? It's good. We're having some guest engineers, Steve Albini's in the house. We have a few different luminaries. Rick Rubin's here, not obviously touching the mixer. That's not what he does. He's just sort of a vibes guy. But we have a lot of cooks in the kitchen. So I just want to abide by the technical specs of how to do this.

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Turn up the compressors. Turn on the limiters. We're gonna be doing. No, okay, you got it. Okay, and turn on the auto tune. 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I'm gonna be doing a few covers. You guys can hear me drinking. 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

That's a song by Star Moles off of their 2026 album Highway to Hell, one of the year's bests thus far. Go stream Star Moles Spinning off of their 2026 album Highway to Hell. Shout out Philadelphia. That's what I'm talking about. The crowd's going wild. And here, how am I doing on time? One more? Two more? Two, one more. Two, you don't know. Two more.

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You're listening to La Melda on 89.9 FM, WBRU, WKCFM. Here's an old song. That was from, most of these songs that aren't written by other people were written by me, and they're off my album that came out this year. One of the year's third or fourth bests. It's called Love Aggregates on Joyful Noise Records. Joyful Noise Recordings, and you can stream that on Spotify with a premium subscription. Those are all the songs I've played thus far are from that record, CD, LP, wave format. And this is an older song from 6 or 7 years ago. You know what? I'm going to...

0: Once again, you're listening to WKCR, and what you have just heard is a live performance from Asher White. We're so happy to have Asher here with us in the studio today, and we're so grateful to have her. So, Asher, I was wondering if you would do a quick intro on yourself. Who you are, where you're from.
1: Names, pronouns.
0: Yeah, sure. A little bit, anything
2: majors,
0: you want.
2: Yeah. Totally, yeah, major field
0: major,
2: of study.
0: Major, yeah. Graduating year.
1: I'm a long-time WKCR listener.
0: Ooh.
1: First-time guest from Chicago, from just outside Chicago, Evanston, Illinois. I'm thrilled to be here.
0: Well, thank you for being here. Asher just released her album Love Aggregates, the second full-length album she released this year, in fact. The first one being Jessica Pratt, which we'll hopefully talk about later. I was wondering, to have such a kind of prolific musical output, how do you manage that? How do you manage, like, writing and putting out so much music?
1: You can't look back. You have a few beers and you upload to SoundCloud and then you don't listen back, and mm-hmm. you send it to a lot of people that night, and then you wake up in the morning, you know, and that's the Pitchfork review.
0: Suddenly it's on iTunes.
1: It's on iTunes Music. Yeah.

0: yeah.
1: That's a good, that's I think a good reference point for that song specifically, that's because awesome. It's about the no pleasures way. Of having a few, well, it's about the pleasures of having some beers.
0: Right.
1: And yeah. putting your life on hold to imbibe. To answer your question more seriously about the putting out thing, I do sort of, I say it often, but I do sort of the quantity over quality thing. Like, I think it's becoming less and less of a novelty that artists would be sort of spewing their in progress works or their as you make stuff, you can put it out. That's sort of the democratized dream of you know, like an atomized music scene where everyone can just upload their stuff as they go. So I don't know if I actually write more songs than anyone else. In fact, I probably write much less. It's just that whenever I write them, I immediately want to release them because I don't have much of an editing mechanism. But I basically every songwriter that I know writes more or as much as I. They just have better instincts about what to make to make public.
0: Well, that's great to hear. And I, in my opinion, not necessarily true because I think the quality is awesome across the board. But even just like going through your kind of backlog, like maybe I counted almost 15 records since like 2017 or something. What was that like for you putting out your first record, and how did you start making music in a serious way?
1: It was, I think, because it was so informal. Like it was not, I don't think I had the ceremony of like going into the studio and thinking is my record. It was such an outgrowth of like spamming Bandcamp with projects that I had just, that I was excited about at the time. So I think it was really, actually, it's not, it doesn't speak to any sort of like grand vision or fearlessness. It's just like I was in a really good habit of putting out a bunch of, like, you know, making music after school, like after high school, like coming home after high school and like making music in my basement or my room until the late hours. And then and every few months I would have amassed 40 minutes, which that's like a good album length.
0: Yeah.
1: About, if you're thinking of the vinyl record. And so, yeah, it kind of grew out of that. The first, for a really long time, the music that I was making was just like noise and electronic stuff, ambient and drone and stuff. And then I had a really bad acid trip when I was 15 and swore off formlessness and
0: like
1: a moth towards the flame, decided to make sort of twee, gay, indie folk, Mumford & Sons inspired indie folk for the rest of my life. And that's, I've kind of just been circling that since.
0: It's working, I think.
1: Thank you.
0: Do you feel like now when you record, there's a kind of ceremony to it more because you have kind of established yourself as an artist in whatever way that means?
1: No, there's a logistical ceremony in that my studio's not in my home. In high school, in my parents' house, it was just like my quote unquote studio was just like the basement, which had like a guitar in it.
0: Yeah.
1: But, that's now, for a while that was in Providence and I just moved that to Philly. So there's like just on a level of like I'm now considering what I'm going to be doing on the train ride there.
0: Mm-hmm.
1: Like there's sort of some ceremony into like, oh, I'm having a day at the studio today. But definitely not in the sense that I'm like, I'm Asher White.
0: I'm Asher White and this is my music.
1: I'm not looking in the mirror and
0: Because of that kind of like word vomit style of writing and recording, do you feel like a lot of your writing happens within the recording process?
1: So much.
0: What is that like?
1: Maybe less and less out of necessity.
0: Yeah.
1: Like it, especially when I was recording, like, you know, when I like was, you know, 15 and like not paying rent.
0: Right.
1: I was like very easy for me to.
0: Time is not as time constraint. Yeah.
1: Exactly. And also like, there's the stakes are so impossibly low. And so the stakes for something to be the impetus for something to be like super smart and well considered is also sort of like absent. I feel like as I've gotten older, I've been doing a little more pre-writing just to make the time that I'm in the studio worth it, or just to efficiency of labor. Like, so I'm not re-recording the same thing over and over as I have better ideas, which I used to do a lot of. But generally speaking, it's like. Charlemagne just came in and Sway. Sway's off mic, but I'm gonna be doing a freestyle later.
0: Yeah, don't worry, guys.
1: A lot of the writing happens. I

0: either in the recording or after the recording. Like, a lot of the time I'll, with Love Aggregates even, like, I'll have finished a song, delete, like, a verse, and then re-record the vocals from, like, my laptop somewhere else, and that's, like, what made it into the record.
1: Cool. What were you listening to when you were, like, first starting out making music and thinking, like, this is how I want to make music? Maybe pre/post Bad Trip.
0: Yes.
1: Sorry, I was just going to say, what are you listening to now?
0: I was listening to WKCR.
1: Yourself, yeah. I was listening. WKCR, it's inspiring.
0: I actually was. I mean, in a real way, I was listening to Transfigured Night.
1: That's
0: we were talking
1: awesome.
0: About this a little bit off mic, but I was listening to only on WKCR's Transfigured Night, famous new music and outre, avant-garde stuff. At the time when I was in, we were also talking a little off mic about Chicago and like the Chicago scene, which is sort of ever robust. It's a constant wellspring that it never seems to dry up, and it certainly was. It's gotten like younger and more accessible, which is amazing. But it was still at the time in 2013 when I was 13, it was like incredibly welcoming and like vibrant and intergenerationally and culturally diverse. Like it had so many different styles of music, and so that was a huge influence. Like there was a really prominent noise scene, but there were was like new age and psychedelic drone and like post rock and math rock and also like power violence and like there was like so much, like every alternative subgenre of strange music was there was a place for it. So I was exposed to a lot of that just by going to shows and rap shows where it'd be like a rapper and then a performance artist. Like there was really an enormous amount of cross-pollination between scenes and styles, I felt like, in Chicago. So that was like really eye-opening. It got me trying to impress older kids at those venues. I learned a lot of reference points. What's your favorite drill album that came out? You know, that's like how I was musically educated and going online. The big ones are, but yeah, electronic music and like weird collage stuff was important to me.
1: And now that you're kind of like, again, off mic, we had a lot of music person conversation. Now that you feel like you're constantly surrounded by like music, whether in person or just listening, what do your listening habits look like? And maybe what does that look like too when you're like actively writing and recording?
0: I've felt this is maybe sort of corny or pretentious to say, but the making of the music in a very real way is like has always felt like an outgrowth of listening to it, or at least a like sort of compulsory response to being inundated with a lot of music that I like. In the same way, like I think you hear a lot of writers talk about this, where it's like, yeah, I read so much and then I have to just write, like, and I think that's like a really natural response to being moved by art, is that you're like, I have to in some way find some mode of envisioning myself in that. I mean, do you all feel that in when you're like on the radio? Are you, when you listen to radio, are you imagining yourself?
1: It's a great question. Wow.
2: Sometimes if I hear
1: questions. Yeah, maybe you, Dasi.
2: Well, whenever I'm home in Philly and I listen to WRTI and I hear their jazz programming, I'm like, oh, I gotta curate a show like this.
0: Do you feel like you've developed a discerning eye for the tips and tricks that DJs and curators on the radio have, where you're like, oh God, that's such a good idea?
2: So if I hear something that's great and I'm like, or even just a way of introducing a record or a transition, like a turn of phrase, I'll steal it.
1: Yeah.
2: Sure.
1: Yeah. I've taken some of the most fun interview questions from the person that used to host this show.
0: Totally.
1: In fact, let's ask that now. One of the previous hosts of the show, Hannah, always used to ask, in terms of writing inspiration, whether you have like any physical inspirations, whether that's like elements of nature, books, literature, architecture, anything that's not musical that you feel like inspires you to write.
0: If unchecked, I'll do a lot of like, if I don't keep it under control, the songs will mostly be about like I-95 or like the infrastructure.
1: Infrastructure.
0: Yeah, it's infrastructure is like a huge thing, and like the ire that it inspires.
1: Yeah.
0: Me. Yeah. Like I get pretty bummed out. I can be pretty susceptible to doom and gloom and like actual true honest woe when I think about a lot of the way that the American cities have been planned and perverted and stuff. So that actually, that like inspires like righteous rage and also cosmic awe maybe sometimes.
1: Yeah, yeah.
0: So I hope eventually to earn an urban planning degree.
1: Yeah.
0: That's sort of the end game.
1: As a songwriter too.
0: But yeah, that's the primary.
1: Yeah, beyond that too, does your writing process look like? I mean, I would assume everything is different, but being as your stuff is so lyrically kind of dense in such a cool way, where do those ideas come and how do you immortalize them?
0: I think, I don't know if I've yet immortalized them, but, but I guess there's a lot of, because I feel like I've offloaded a lot of the work to the writing that I like that I didn't do.
1: Yeah.
0: It's very easy for me to sort of abstractly reflect and refract and pull from those things in ways that will fit the melodies that I've come up with. I usually go melody first, and you know, we'll do like have the armature of the song, like an idea of how the song and the shape of the song and the colors of the song will look, and then we'll superimpose onto that word like English words that that syntactically make sense or like don't, but
1: yeah,
0: you know, but I because it's like sort of that's delineated,
1: yeah,
0: like the writing process from the songing process, it's easier for me to choose really associatively from a bank of information that I know that I believe in.
1: Yeah.
0: So like I'll have paragraphs of stuff that either I've written or that someone else has written about the topic at hand, and then we'll be sort of like, this could be journal entries about like a romance that I'm having, or it could be like an essay on like the reconstruction of Beirut or something.
1: Yeah, yeah.
0: Like, and then it's just about trying to figure out what would drape nicely, what garments could be pulled from that to layer.
1: Starting with prose is such an interesting way to write a song, because it's not prose, it's more verse. But
0: it's like, are you guys all like sun kill moon? Are you all moved by writerly songwriters?
1: I think so. Yeah. I mean, but
0: like the what's your limit? Out of curiosity.
1: I guess like purple prose / overwriting, but yeah. I think when it's clear that you've like done a good job at maintaining how you really feel and not trying to be like, I am this kind of writer and this is me proving that to you.
0: Sure.
1: I guess authenticity and however that's measured, but that's a hard thing to.
0: Is there a point at which you can? How do you? When does the song become someone doing spoken word over a guitar?
1: But we were just talking about how we love dry cleaning, and so that's not a problem.
0: Totally.
1: I think to some extent it's not a problem, because it's spoken word over a guitar is like one of the best genres.
0: Yeah.
1: But yeah, to some extent it is like, I don't know. I'm curious to hear what you guys think about this.
0: Yeah,
1: too.
0: Get on mic.
1: Whatever one you want to choose, Sarah. Or Dossie too.
2: No, I don't know. I mean, for me, I think like, as if you're not compromising the music, whatever that means, but obviously like the music is what you're feeling,
0: yeah,
2: and like what you're saying and what you're thinking, so it all works together. But if you're really disregarding all like harmonic and melodic,
0: and you're just saying stuff,
2: and you're just like saying stuff, maybe I'm like, okay, where's the melody at? Where's the chord, you know?
0: Yeah.
2: But also, you know, like noise music and just like ambient stuff with words over it can be very cool, especially when it's like produced well and engineered in an interesting way.
0: Yeah.
2: But I think it's so case by case for sure. Mm. I don't know, Sarah, what do you think?
3: I agree. I feel like it's hard to have a line like that, because some of the most densely
4: lyrical music, like rap, for example, it can be so wordy but so beautiful.
0: Right. Yeah.
4: Yeah.
0: There's something about, like, the I guess it is more, it's like the discourse of like, oh, like lyrical rap versus like mumble rap. But I still feel like even in the most like verbose rap, there's like, it's really like, there is like, it's music, it's like delivered as music, like profoundly.
2: It's a rhythmic, there's a rhythmic
0: foundation. It's like a rhythmic
2: thing.
0: You're
2: not just like talking.
0: Whereas like you some of those, like, you know, some of that Sun Kill Moon stuff, you're like, oh, this guy's just absolutely saying stuff to
1: yeah
0: me.
1: Absolutely.
0: He's saying stuff that I don't even know if I really want to hear all that
1: for 10 minutes too.
0: Yeah, I had reheated some lasagna in right. my old apartment.
1: Yeah
5: My mic didn't work, so
0: sorry. Mark Kozulek is with us. He's off mic. People,
1: don't say it. He's not here. He's not here. KCR still has its license.
5: I'm not a musician like everyone else in this room, so I don't really have anything technical to add other than once. I truly love, real heads know that I love Tonight in Bilbao.
1: Amazing song.
5: But it did once lull me to sleep, and sometimes the way that he sings on that reminds me of how my Latin teacher in high school used to read us the Odyssey in like dactylic hexameter.
1: Totally.
5: And I mean, on that song it works, so
1: totally. Yeah.
5: That's all I have to ask.
1: Yeah, that was a great addition, Ella. Yeah, even beyond that, one of my friends took the songwriting online course that Adrian Lanker does.
0: Totally.
1: And said that she had this really interesting comment about going line by line and dividing super tactile imagery with something more flowery, and like going line by line and like doing one and then the other. And she said that that's how she wrote, I think, the song Anything, which is such an iconic piece of music.
0: Yeah.
1: I did want to flag a lyric of yours that I really love from Love Aggregates, which was from Memory Patient, where you say you'd love how these days in bed blow right through. And that was just so simple, but I think really oddly touching and mundane. And I was wondering if you have any of the same kind of thoughts about your lyric writing, of how you want to balance tactile imagery and kind of more idealistic things happening.
0: Yeah, that's a really good first of all, excellent segue.
1: It's what they say, why they pay me the big bucks.
0: Totally. So. I mean, I think it's like that the point of the tactile imagery ostensibly is to clue the listener in on something specific, right? To like bring into focus a scene, bring into focus an idea, and then the flowery stuff is to like ornament it or like gesture to the idea or the color of, you know, the affect of it or something. And with something like Memory Patient, with like songs that are more narrative or that are more like fictional, that are like little stories, as that one is, it's like, yeah, trying to figure out how to the level of obscurity or like the level of light that you want to shed on the scene, you know, or like how much you want to clue the listener in, and trying to go toggle between or move actually fluidly between very great opacity and great transparency in showing the scene. So like you love how these days blow right through is like a very immaterial but emotionally very focused line that is like and then there's some other lines in that like don't really address how anyone feels, but you see where it's like a wide shot of like them in a car or something.
1: What's your relationship to like writing the word you in songs, because I feel like it happens a lot on this album. And it's oftentimes like kind of unspecified, but
0: sometimes it's a little petty.
1: No, but I think it's like a very classic songwriting trope that is maybe kind of like done, like paid a lot of attention to in a way. I wonder if you're like, that's something that you did on purpose.
0: Well, I feel like previously it's been most of the time. I think of like the what are the great you songs? It's like Ballad of Big Nothing, but, or no, I'm sorry, it's not. It's Alameda.
1: You walk down Alameda.
0: Yes. Which is like, that's like the great, that is to me like as good of a you song as it can be. Because
1: it's just named the perfect you song, I think.
0: Well, because it's the most transparently.
1: Nobody broke your heart, you broke your own.
0: Yes. And yeah. But it's to me, it's the Elliott Smith song. Most of his songs are like this, but it's the one that's the most openly like, this is about me. Like, I'm the you.
1: Yeah.
0: You know, it's like a brutal self-diss. Mm-hmm. And like that last punch where he's like, if you're alone, it must be you who wants to be part. Like, yeah. everything you know about Elliott Smith, and you read those lyrics, yeah. you're like, oh, he's gutting himself. He's like lacerating mm-hmm. himself. Like,
1: yeah.
0: He's just being like, I suck, and yeah. this is where I messed up, and this mm-hmm. is what's wrong with me. And but you at first listen, you're like, oh man, you're pissed at your friend, I guess.
1: Yeah.
0: So when I had that sort of Fight Club moment mm-hmm. with Elliott Smith, where all of the yous aren't that they're,
1: that's so smart. They're like, yeah, they're, you're so like, right.
0: Self-excoriating.
1: Yeah, like, yeah, yeah.
0: I think that forever changed my idea of what the you could be. And then it's like about playing that and like thinking of when does non-dualistically you that is me become the you that's you, and who am I talking to, and like The Eagle Is No Omen is a song that's like I don't think there's a you that's not me, and that's like, that's just like Dear Asher.
1: I'm gonna have to listen back to it.
0: But My Day at the Casino is like directed specifically at an ex, like, you know, so there's like there's some various
1: that's like the perfectly engineered answer to give to me, and I'm so grateful for that. Upon kind of on the same note of like turns of phrase / phrases that I think are so cool, I don't know that I was listening carefully enough to know if the title of the album appears in the album.
0: It doesn't.
1: Okay. I thought not, but I was like trying to make sure I didn't miss it. But
0: that would be really embarrassing for you on air if you.
1: It would be crazy if I made
0: and
1: that
0: everyone
1: thing.
0: In the room would have started.
1: They would walk out
0: freaking out.
1: But I'm wondering where you got the title. Is Love Aggregates for anyone listening? And I was literally just commenting to Ella how awesome that title is, and I'm wondering where you got it.
0: I was just trying to think of. I've been thinking about titling recently. Are you guys all do you write something?
1: Like, titling's really hard. I think it's hard to pinpoint. Hard. Yeah.
0: I've been thinking of it at more recently as like, or I think my instinct is to be like, okay, this is the last opportunity to give a clue as what mm-hmm. we were saying, like how much are we keying it in the audience or the listener, what's going on. The title is a really good opportunity to be like, okay, here's, especially the album title, it's like, here's what these all have in common. And so Love Aggregates was like, mm-hmm. I think the last few, maybe all of the albums that I've done all have this technique with the title where it's like, it's not pulled from the lyrics. It's just it's the explanation as to why all these songs sit together. Mm-hmm. Like this is what they all are doing hanging out. And this is what they're talking about as they're hanging out. And so the 10 songs on Love Aggregates, I think it's 10, maybe it's 11. That collection, they're all in some way or another about love aggregating. Mm-hmm. So they depict love, you know, it's like a testament that love aggregates, mm-hmm. but also they themselves are love aggregates.
1: Yeah.
0: Love aggregates. They're
1: as
0: aggregates.
1: A noun.
0: Yes,
1: they're
0: aggregates of love.
1: That's a cool duality. Another title I love is Jessica Pratt by Asher White.
0: Totally.
1: And something
0: low-hanging fruit.
1: Something that I needed obviously to talk about. And Dossie was like, are you gonna talk about the Jessica Pratt album? I was like, obviously I'm gonna talk about that. Because I wanted to ask about your lyric writing process, but also about your process as an arranger, like kind of an underrated cool skill to have.
0: This
1: because
0: is the nicest, you're like nardwaring me.
1: Maybe I'm totally nardwaring right now. But I was wondering what, first of all, how that happened, like how this came to be. I would love to know, but
0: I did it as a bit.
1: Not something I looked into at all, so happy to hear about that. Yeah, it's like so cool to rearrange. I need to like nerd out on Night Faces being just maybe the song of the summer for me.
0: Oh my god.
2: It was low-key the song of the summer. Time, yeah.
1: But you reharmed that song. It's so crazy. Like the harmony is different, and I just want to know about that. And
0: well, you jazz guitar, we have jazz guitar. Are you all studying music? No.
1: Some of you are studying music.
0: Okay, so you
1: studied music. Yeah, yeah.
0: Okay, so I'm like totally out of my depth then. But, but as you know, if you're at least, actually you don't even need to study jazz, because evidently I don't, but if you just listen to music enough, like if you listen to the same piece of music, like if you get obsessed with one song and you just do it over and over again, you can't, sort of can't help but start humming harmonies to it, or like, like you start humming the little piano part that you didn't otherwise hear, or you start noticing, like, if it, especially if it's with an album like the original Jessica Pratt, because it's so spare, if you listen to it like 100 times, as I did just as a fan of that album, you start hearing like, oh, here's the sixth string melody, like here's the melody of these two strings or something. So like that reharmonizing, so to speak, seems like that perhaps supposes a more theoretical or like less naive thing. It's just that I know that album so well. I've listened to it 1 million times because I love it, and as soon as it was clear to me that my task was to do those songs however I wanted, I was like, oh great, this is gonna be no problem. I like know these songs so good.
1: And it's such a cool thing to do. Like,
0: I don't know why more people don't do it. It's really fun.
1: People do cover albums, but not covers of entire albums.
0: But like everyone has, I don't know, everyone I know has an album that they could cover. Like I've never met a musician who doesn't have one album that they know every single beat by beat to. And it's like, you learn so much about song. I don't know. It's like I kind of stumbled into it. Like I had the idea. I was really drunk at a dinner with my label, Joyful Noise Recordings.
1: Awesome.
0: Of Wendy Eisenberg fame.
1: Of Wendy Eisenberg fame.
0: And
1: amazing.
0: They and I was like trying to impress them because they were of Wendy Eisenberg fame, and I was like feeling sort of inadequate. And I was like, yeah. And the Eight Tips had come out, and I like, didn't do that well. And I was like, oh yeah, like I got another record, no problem. Like I already finished it. It's
1: the next
0: out.
1: One is here.
0: This was like maybe a few weeks after Eight Tips came out. It was like October, and I was like, yeah, no problem. I got it done. And they're like, what is that? And I was like, oh, it's just a Jessica Pratt album, full Jessica Pratt album. And this was not true. It was like actually a lie, and they were like, okay, like can you send it to us? And I was like, yeah. And I was like, yeah, I just gotta put some finishing touches on, no problem.
1: I got you.
0: Sure, yeah, like boy, I can do that. I'll send it to you on my email. Just send me your email. Easy, and then they were like, okay, how about January? And I was like, yeah.
5: And then, a few months, yeah.
0: And then so I'm like, yeah. So then I just was like, okay. I had recorded one of them like a long time ago and had started a few just as like practice. And I knew how to play a lot of those songs because of covering them at live shows. But did not have that album. And then I like was like, okay, cool. Now I actually do have to do this thing where I'm going to do every song just as zany as I could. In this sort of time span.
1: I can't... So they reacted affirmatively to your...
0: They were like,
1: Jessica
0: that sounds cool. I think they...
1: It's like happy to... It's cool that there's label support
0: they're
1: for these
0: the,
1: projects.
0: I mean, they're the... I talked... Yeah. They're like... The, thank God. They're the best ever.
1: That's awesome.
0: I mean, and there's no shortage of evidence about this. Like, they're amazing to all of the artists. But they... I think they signed me being like, this will be funny... I think they know that
1: this is the one that's gonna do the Jessica Pratt cover album.
0: I just think they're like, this is gonna be a little monkey, and like she'll do like she'll like, even if it's not always good and bankrupts us, it'll at least be sort of a silly goof. And so I think they're down to field my if I have like a silly goof.
1: And then sometimes it's a critically acclaimed silly goof, and you're like, how does that happen?
0: And then they're like, we're gonna let you go.
1: Do whatever you want now. Is there another album that you would do a full cover album of?
0: Project Baby, the first Kodak Black mixtape.
1: That's awesome. That's a great answer.
0: Or Project Baby 2, All Grown Up, which came out a few years later. I mean, there's a few. It actually is stuff like that. There's like a lot of like electronic albums that I would want to do, like do acoustically or something. Now I feel like it would be gimmicky if I did it with anyone else. But
1: no need to worry about that.
0: Or it could be cool to do a contemporary. It would be cool to do like next month put out The Singer in My Band by Asher White, like by This Is Lorelei by Asher White.
1: That would be really, an album that came out last week.
0: Just speed run it.
1: Quick turnaround.
0: Totally.
1: That would be
0: and
1: so
0: totally
1: awesome.
0: Stick it to him.
1: Yeah.
0: Just totally.
1: Show him who's boss.
0: Nice
1: That's
0: try.
1: That's so funny. Did you guys have any questions you wanted to ask? Dossie/Sarah/Ella.
0: That was so bogus
1: of
0: you. Because,
1: I was hoping to give everyone a chance. Geez. Otherwise, obviously, we can keep gabbing. But
2: Do you have any questions?
1: Yeah, sure.
0: As a okay, it's like a job interview. So do you have any questions for us?
2: For us? Yeah.
0: Yeah, so like what's the, where's the bathroom?
1: Guys, we showed him the bathroom. We're not cruel, obviously.
0: They showed me the bathroom, but there is a camera in the bathroom aimed at the toilet.
4: Well,
0: which,
4: this is in a crazy way. And
2: this
4: I
2: is classic Columbia University.
1: We go to Columbia.
0: Yeah,
1: I don't know if you
0: I've
1: knew that.
0: Heard about that.
1: Yeah, yeah, I'm sure you've heard. I'm sure you've heard.
2: Well, you are a WKCR listener, like you
1: said. Oh, yeah,
2: said,
1: tell us about that.
0: Yeah.
2: And I'd love to hear about that. And you're listening to Transfigured Nights and also any other shows, etc.
0: No,
1: how did
0: I'm
1: you,
0: just
1: how did you discover WKCR in Chicago?
0: They're an older friend of mine who was like 7 years older than me went to Columbia when I was, I guess, 12. You know, and because she graduated high school. I was really big on intergenerational friendships as a young child. Yeah. I had some older friends, not to brag, but... yeah, I actually don't know why she was spending her time, like, with... it was, like, really nice of her. She's very, incredibly cool. And she's since moved to Germany. I think she lives in, like, the countryside.
1: That's awesome.
0: Yeah, she, like, went to Columbia, which was very exotic to me as a Chicagoan. I was like, that's the Big Apple.
1: It is, yeah.
0: That's Eastern Seaboard. Like, I couldn't imagine going to the big city. Yeah. And then she was like, and now I, at night, from, like, 10 or to 2 a.m. or whatever, I play Schoenberg. And I was like, wow, I can't imagine. I was like, that is, if there's anything that's making it, it sort of fulfilled my, like, Patti Smith fantasies about what it would be
1: absolutely
0: to move to New York.
1: Patti
0: like,
1: Smith
0: or, like, Sonic Youth putting, like, the John Cage albums in their bicycle tires or whatever, in the spokes of their tires. Or, like, yeah, every sort of, like, New York mythology. I was like, wow. And then I would listen to it at night off my computer in headphones, like, shivering, you know, like, wrapped, you know, a 12-year-old listening to Jim O'Rourke and, you know, like, this the more outre electroacoustic the compositions of,
1: And you live in New York now, right?
0: Yeah.
1: What is it like for you to have had that New York mythology and now being
0: oh,
1: this is the scene of New York music?
0: It was kooky crazy, Caroline. Can you say? Wait, do you have... Well, you grew up far from New York.
1: We're all
0: but
1: kind
0: you
1: of from
0: have,
1: around
0: if
1: here,
0: you
1: yeah.
0: have NJ, I always wonder about the NJ proximity thing. Like, there's that corny Jack Antonoff interview where he talks about
1: crying.
0: You have a fraught masculinity if you grow up in New Jersey because you like in a sort of like Freudian way, the like skyscrapers of New York loom over you, and so you feel you feel impotent by comparison.
1: Yeah,
0: which I think is
1: maybe
0: so,
1: for
0: so
1: him.
0: Funny to say.
1: I think
0: funny.
1: Maybe that's a him
0: it's
1: thing.
0: Just like a Jewish guy.
1: When you're from a landlocked county in New Jersey,
0: and also like if you're just
1: you're,
0: assigned Jack Antonoff at birth, like you're
1: you're
0: some problems.
1: Right, assigned Jack Antonoff at birth is such a good term.
0: It honestly, awesome. And yeah, make like
1: some of us can relate to that. It's not me, but
0: no one of basically one of us, and it's none of us.
1: It's yeah,
0: one guy,
1: all of us,
0: totally
1: yeah, none
0: one
1: of
0: guy
1: us.
0: Can, and honestly, but he's also relying on the idea that a bunch of people can, and it's
1: and that a bunch of people
0: he's maybe misjudged
1: care about his art about New Jersey.
0: We're going after you, Jack. We're going after you.
1: We're coming for Jack.
0: We're coming,
1: Antonoff.
0: And Bruce, you're next. And you know what? And honestly, Pine
1: Bruce,
0: Grove, we're coming for you,
1: stop.
0: New Jersey.
1: Bruce marks safe. Bruce is marked safe, in my opinion.
0: From the Asteroid versus New Jersey. I'm not even done. Who else is from New Jersey?
4: Whitney Houston.
0: Yola
1: Tango, huh? Anything
0: actually,
1: you wanted to say on air about
0: no,
1: them?
0: No, and I want to say, actually, Yola Tango, famously WFMU lifers.
1: So important lifers. Wow. They played there recently, and I
0: they,
1: was like, yeah.
0: They've always played there
1: God,
0: recently.
1: How did they swing it?
0: Statistically, they just
1: like,
0: played there.
1: Statistically speaking, so all of the greats. Meryl Streep is from New Jersey. Wow.
0: That's cool.
1: All of the greats are from New Jersey.
4: I didn't even know that one.
1: I did, but... but yeah, it's nice to have a mythology realized. What do you like playing about, like, doing... What do you like about playing live in New York?
0: What do you like playing around?
1: What do you like playing in New York?
0: I like playing pool. I like playing jacks. That's just a certain New York mythology, like in like a early like Italian immigrants way, like in the 1920s way, like
1: in an Italian immigrants.
0: You know how it's like in when they do New Jersey when they do like the flashback of like coming through Ellis Island, they're playing jacks like in the dirt. But, you know, yeah, exactly.
1: We live a very Godfather existence, exactly.
0: But like the
1: Sarah
0: flashback sequences
1: that's
0: the from
1: honorarily
0: the Godfather
1: from being from Philly.
2: Yeah,
1: have you ever played Union Pool?
0: I've played Union Pool. They don't have
1: random
0: pooler.
1: Question. They That's don't have pool there.
0: I played Union Pool there. Do you know what? This is a name drop, but I played there with Wendy Eisenberg of Joyful Noise Recordings. And years
1: now
0: ago.
1: Now I'm mad.
0: It was Wendy Eisenberg and, honestly, or Best Offer on the bill.
1: Oh,
2: what?
0: New York's finest.
1: This is my dream bill.
2: So yeah, what's
0: that's
2: better?
0: That's what I'm saying.
1: And some people don't talk about how when you don't get tickets to the Wendy Eisenberg show at Union Pool, you're sad.
0: People everywhere says that. And people say that Wendy Eisenberg and or Best Offer are both documented WKCR 89.9 FM fans.
1: Wow. It's true.
0: That's true.
1: So and that's how we get them.
0: Yep.
1: Is they say we could not pass up.
0: It's crazy that both Wendy Eisenberg and or Best Offer begged to come on the show and you said no.
1: Oh.
0: And they had to show up at they had to take the one all the way uptown.
1: They took
2: and they
1: the
2: had
1: one
2: to
1: uptown.
2: Bang on the door.
0: They banged on the door.
4: They
0: together they were together.
1: They banged the door down.
0: Brian was there.
1: Begrudgingly I opened the door.
0: Yeah, and you said I guess.
2: Fine.
1: And here they are.
0: Yep. And don't get me started on that.
1: You
0: Theodore.
1: Played Union Pool. You opened for at you mentioned before.
0: I opened for at Nightclub 101.
1: How was
2: wow.
1: that?
0: It was so fun. Talk about Philly. At Philly's yeah. finest. At
1: Philly's finest.
0: Aside from Star Moles, Philly's other finest.
1: Aside from they are gutting a body of water.
0: Philly's finest.
2: Yeah.
1: They
2: finest.
1: Played at Barnard College two years ago.
0: I never would have guessed that they would do something
1: they
0: like that.
1: They did something like that at the Barnard Radio Station.
0: Okay, that's
1: not
0: tough.
1: To give
2: know.
1: Them free promotion.
0: Totally.
1: Just kidding. We love Barnard.
0: We love women.
2: We love women.
1: We can't.
2: Barnard.
1: Just kidding. We love a bar. It was one of the coolest things ever. Is they played here. So did June McDoom.
2: Chanel
1: that,
2: Beads.
1: That name means that Chanel Beads played here once.
0: Oh, you mean Shane and Maya?
2: Oh, sorry. You're just,
1: oh, first.
2: Just chill like that.
0: Just kidding. That's like a bit. That's like a sort of.
1: Oh, you mean my friends Shane and Maya?
0: Oh,
1: you know
0: good.
1: What? What's funny is
2: my friends are coming over.
1: Someone before this asked who are the names of the members of At, and I was like, you're going to have to ask Asher. We don't know the names.
0: Stone and Victoria.
1: Victoria.
0: Oh,
1: okay.
0: You mean Stone and Victoria. Wait, you guys know Brittle Brian?
1: Who is that?
0: It's Victoria's solo project. Also, ER Visit is Stone's, but
1: gosh,
0: you're in for a treat.
1: That's so exciting.
0: Brittle Brian, get woke. Oh my god,
2: right
0: you guys
2: now.
0: Are going to lose your mind. It's the best
1: guys,
0: it's the best stuff ever.
1: Gotten woke on
0: Brittle Brian and but yeah, they're lovely. I mean, they're also both we were talking a little bit about the importance of being a true head and
1: it's
0: a scene
1: it's a Barnaby head and a scene star.
0: And Victoria and Stone are both true, honest
1: amazing.
0: To God, true. So
1: with
0: I don't
1: one,
0: know
1: with
0: well.
1: One more minute on the clock,
0: yeah.
1: Is there anything you want to leave the listeners with?
0: Oh no, you don't
1: they're
0: turn,
1: asking.
0: It, turn it on me.
1: They're asking.
0: Yeah, I'm looking for a chicken piccata recipe. This is not a bit. I got my cast iron. I'm not even kidding. And so send
2: oh
0: those to
2: God.
0: Me.
2: Valid.
0: Can I put my email in it on the radio?
2: Sure.
1: We can. No calls to action, but email is fine.
0: Can
1: not
0: I do a call to action to email me? No.
2: Don't put it like
1: that. We're going to have to ask the FCC.
0: totally.
1: We're going to have to ask the FCC if that's okay.
0: Yep. Okay.
1: Okay. Chicken piccata. At Trasher White on Instagram.
0: Yeah, don't DM me. You can email me Asher White, like two A's, A-A-S-H-E-R, like Asher with two A's, AsherWhite@gmail.com.
1: Right.
0: Send me a recipe
2: chicken
0: if you're listening.
2: Mm-hmm.
0: I know Brian Culligan from War Best Offer is probably listening.
1: Hey, Brian.
2: Hey, shout out War Best Offer.
0: Yeah, that's all. I don't want to.
1: Well, thank you so much, Asher White.
0: Thank you. This is so fun.
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0: 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And this is the Balkan Show, and now the first song was Kaži zašto me ostavi by Zvonimir Krkljuš. The next song is going to be Dragan Stojnić by Bila je tako lijepa. And after that, we're going to continue with Dušan Jakšić and Čamac na Tisi. Thank you all for listening.
1: Bila je tako lijepa, uvijek se sjećam njej.

You're listening to the Balkan Show, and this song now playing is Lola Novakovic, Zalazak Sunca, which means the sun setting. It's a Serbian singer from the 60s. Before that we had Tamo Daleko by Starogradske, which is also a very classic Serbian song, and before Čamac na Tisi by Dušan Jakšić. We're continuing with Brano Likić, Život u dvije smjene, which is more like the other wave of music in Yugoslavia back then, which is more like on the hippie side, which is the opposite kind of stream of what we were listening till now.

You're listening to The Balkan Show, and this song right now is Autobus Calypso by Peti Jurković and Marko Novosel. Before we had Ljiljana Petrović, Bikini sa žutim tačkicama, which is probably familiar to you, the song. Before that we had Vera Svoboda with Oko moje plavo garavo. And before that we had Dugo toplo ljeto, Djavoli, which is a very good song from Split and very important for Split Croatia. So I'm changing in between Serbia and Croatia a lot. I hope you don't mind. And next song is going to be Bet Jurković, which is from Croatia, Opatija, which is close to Rijeka in the north of Croatia. She's a very good singer, so Ljuljačka is the next song. Ljuljačka means swing, like in the park.

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This is the Balkan Show, and this song playing right now is Svesmo Mogli Mi by Jadranka Stojaković, an acoustic version of this really nice song. She is a Bosnian singer and really famous, and she died around, I think, 2017. And before that, we had Muzika je svirala by Jadranka Stojaković too. Before that, we had Josipa Lisac with her song Na Na Na. Before that, Ljupka Dimitrivska, Robot. Next song is going to be by Arsen Dedić, Sve što znaš o meni. After that, Gabi Novak, On me voli na sve načine.

So thank you all for listening to the Balkan Show. This last song was Indexi with her famous song Bacila Sven iz Rijeku, and before that we had Vice Vukov, Suza za Zagorske Brege. This is WKCR FM New York, and thank you all for listening and enjoy the next show.

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2: Cade me la falta, listeners. My name is Murray, same as Eastern Bloc Party, just a few minutes ago, and you are listening to WKCR FM 89.9 on the New York dial and WKCR HD. 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Regular listeners of this show, the Celtic Show, Nina Law, whichever of the two names you might use, might think my voice is a little unfamiliar. This is because John, our usual host, is not able to host it tonight. I, a long-standing listener of the show during the studio, in the studio after Eastern Bloc Party, I'm taking the reins tonight. So, number one, just to get out of the way, I do not speak Gaelic, but I am putting on still some music from Ireland. Oh, so I have a little bit of a different music taste than John, although he has given me the A-OK tonight for what I might play, just to show some of the hopefully greater diversity from music from Ireland, specifically, although in the future, perhaps if other people take the reins of the show as well, far in the future, perhaps, you might hear also some music from Scotland or other Celtic regions. Nonetheless, though, not to get too far derived, tonight we're listening to O'Dwyer's Music for Church Cleaners, Volume 1 and 2, varying selections of this ambient album by Annie O'Dwyer, who is a Irish ambient folk field recording avant-folk musician, currently active. Specifically, the Music for Church Cleaners, Volume 1 and 2. Volume 1 was released in 2012, while this compilation of Volume 2 came out in 2015. I think this is going to add a nice spin. These are some songs that don't see a lot of attention, in my opinion, but is still important for the sonic tradition of Ireland. So without further ado, the song we'll be starting off with tonight is The Feast of Fools.

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1: No, no, no, oh. And you hold it on one note for a long time. Oh, yeah. Can you keep it quiet? Oh. Or can you just not stay on one note for a long time?
0: Okay.
1: Okay? No,
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My name is Murray, and I am your host tonight for the Celtic Show, also sometimes called Ninala. So over the past hour, we've been listening to Anya O'Dwyer's Music for Church Cleaners, Volume 1 and 2, and a collection of pieces off of that collection. So we started with The Feast of Fools, then For the Souls of Our Fleas, then In a Fugue State of Mind, then Harold Camping's Lament, then The Little Lord of Misrule, then An Unkindness of Ravens, The Chapel on the Hill, We Plow the Fields and Scatter, and the last song we just listened to was Dance for the World Still Spins. So this is all with Anya O'Dwyer, who is a ambient folk musician from Ireland. And I believe part of how this album came into fruition was by doing field recordings at a bunch of churches throughout Ireland and finally compiling them all together, whether you might have heard at times what sounded like distant chatter or maybe laughter of a child who might be a little too loud in a church at a certain time. But altogether, I think it's a interesting angle and intervention for the show and for Irish music or Celtic music, just showing and highlighting a different angle and aspect there, especially with some of the rich intersections with, I think, ambient music and some of the more interesting drone and even at times more druid-esque music that we might think of, like with like Enya, for example. For looking forward in the next few weeks, if you are tuned into my regular show, Eastern Block Party, which is right before this, or are a regular fan of the Celtic Show, next week these shows will be preempted, so they will not be running, and instead they will be a part of the 48-hour Country Music Festival that is November 10th and November 11th. So just an FYI, you'll be listening to certainly some great country music, but if you're expecting Celtic music, especially during this slot, that will not be the case. As usual, to close out the Celtic show in John's tradition, we'll listen to Mugi Lamar. This case, tonight we'll be listening to the Chieftain's version of Mugi Lamar to close out this hour before we transition to Coordinated Universal Time. My name is Murray. I have been your host. It has been a pleasure on my end, and I hope you enjoy your week.

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My name is Tanvi, and I'm bringing you a pre-recorded Coordinated Universal Time on this Monday morning, Sunday night. We're going to start off by playing music from the 2001 self-titled album GG, of course, by

the Ethiopian pop singer Gigi, who I discovered very recently because she, I'm a big fan of Bill Laswell, who's a really great bassist and producer, especially in the jazz realm. And I was looking into his production credits, of which he has a massive, massive, massive plethora. And I found his production work on this album, Gigi. And after listening to it, I loved it. I also learned that Gigi used to be Bill Laswell's wife at one point. So, funny connection there. So, we're going to be hearing tracks from this 2001 record, Gigi. We're going to start off with the song Good Fella. After that will be Menge Degna, followed by Tu Antesu. Hope you enjoy.

0: clock me throwing my
1: Is there a
2: door stop?
0: I don't see one. Huh? Yeah, because I know Satch played it on his out to lunch. The day after I played it on my out to lunch.

That was the track Tu Ante Su. Before that, we heard Menge Degna, and prior to that, we started off with Goodfella. Again, this is all from the 2001 record Gigi by the Ethiopian pop singer Gigi. We're going to transition now to some music by Aruj Aftab. Aruj Aftab is a wonderful Pakistani singer who sings in both Urdu and English, although I tend to really enjoy her music in Urdu, so that's what we're going to be hearing today. I was able to see her in concert just a couple days ago as a part of Central Park's Summer Stage series. So it was a free show, which was wonderful. And I heard she performed a set in which she played a bunch of her old music as well as some new ones, as she just had an album come out this past year called Night Rain. So we're going to be hearing a couple tracks from her solo album before Night Rain, which is titled Vulture Prince, released in 2021. This album is fantastic. I could not recommend it enough. One of my favorite albums and just a beautiful, gorgeous listen. So we're gonna hear two tracks from that album, starting off with Mohabbat, followed by Bagon Main. After that, we'll hear one track from Night Rain, which is titled I Nehin. And then after that, I'll hop back on the mic for any other tunes that we'll be listening. But I hope you enjoy. This is Mohabbat by Aruj Aftab.

What you just heard was three tracks from the Japanese sort of dream pop, I believe trio, titled Fishmans. We heard a track from their 1999 live album titled 98.12.28 Otokotachi no Wakare. We heard the third track from that album titled Nanteta no, also referred to as What Was It. Before that, we also heard two tracks from their 1996 album, which I believe is titled Kuchu Camp, Something in the Air. A lot of these album titles and song names are in Japanese, so I could be slightly off in describing them, but from this album in 1996, we heard the fifth track off this album, which is in Japanese, and I don't know what it says, it's in like Japanese characters, so I can't phonetically pronounce it. But it is the fifth track. And then we also heard the second track, which was Baby Blue. 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That's 89.9 on your FM dial in the New York area, or streaming online anywhere at WKCR.org. And you're listening to a pre-recorded coordinated universal time here on WKCR. Up next, I'm going to be bringing you some music from, the album Ali, which is by Vu Farkaturye and Krongbin. Vu Farkaturye, I hope I'm pronouncing his first name correctly, is a Malian singer-songwriter and guitarist, the son of Ali Farkaturye, whose music I will also be playing later on in the show. This album, which is a really cool like mix of sort of this West African guitar playing with the sort of soul slash funk of like the Southwest that encompasses Krongbin with their sort of Texas roots. And it makes a really fantastic sound. So we're gonna be hearing from this album, Ali. The tracks we'll be hearing are Dyarabi, followed by Tongabara, and after that would be Ali Hala Abada. And then after that, we'll hear some music from Ali Farkaturye's 1992 album, The Source, which is my favorite album of his. This album is just so completely masterful, and it's almost entirely, if not entirely, solo guitar, with the exception of a couple features on the album, some of which are Taj Mahal, who's also a fantastic sort of folk musician from America. The two tracks that we'll hear from The Source is Goyakur, followed by the best track, in my opinion, Cinquante Six. After that, I'll hop back on the mic and let you know what you're going to be hearing, but for now, up next is going to be Dyarabi by Vu Farkaturye and Krongbin, off of their, what is it, 2022 album, Ali. Hope you enjoy.

Yeah.

What you just heard was the track Ruby. This is from the 2010 album Ali and Toumani by Ali Farka Touré and Toumani Diabaté. It is special for me to play this, not only because I love Ali Farka Touré, but also because Toumani Diabaté, who's a Malian musician, the master of the kora, which is, I believe, a West African instrument, string music instrument. He passed away just last week on July 19, 2024. He was only 58. So I wanted to fit in some of his music here on tonight's Coordinated Universal Time, just as an ode to him and someone who is one of the most masterful musicians of all time. He's worked extensively with Ali Farka Touré, and to me that alone is a testament to how much of a virtuoso he was. The two of them could absolutely keep on par with one another, and I think that's really beautiful from two musicians who are both independently so fantastic, creating such remarkable sounds together. You know, Toumani Diabaté is, you know, heavily involved in music outside of the tradition of West African music, including the blues, jazz, flamenco, so many other things. So I thought it was just special to acknowledge him and his legacy on tonight's Coordinated Universal Time, even if just for a little bit. So that was what you just heard, Ruby, a track from their 2010 collaboration album, Ali and Toumani. And as I mentioned earlier, we heard a couple more Ali Farka Touré tracks before that, including 56 and Goyakur from the 1992 album, The Source. And before that, we heard some tracks from Viu Farka Touré, who is Ali Farka Touré's son, alongside the Texas band Kurong Bin on their 2022 album, Ali. So we're gonna continue on with music by Toumani Diabaté. We're gonna hear another track from this album, Ali and Toumani. Up next is going to be Sabu Yerkoy. After that, we'll hear some of Toumani Diabaté's solo music. We're gonna be hearing the track Kaira from the 1988 album, Kaira. And after that will be Eline Road, off of the 2008 album, The Monday Variations. Hope you enjoy.

friends at the coffee shop and picked up some lattes and a matcha. This matcha was

Thank you.

Thank you.

What you just heard was the track Eileen Road off of the 2008 album The Monde Variations by Tumani Diabate. Before that, we also heard the track Kyra off of the album Kyra, released in 1988, as well as two songs off of Tumani Diabate's collaboration album with Ali Farkar Touré, released in 2010, titled Ali and Tumani. Those were the tracks Sabu Yerkoi, and before that, we started off with Ruby. It should be almost 3 a.m. here in New York City on Monday, July 29th, and you're listening to Coordinated Universal Time here on WKCR FM New York and WKCR HD. That's 89.9 on your FM dial in the New York area, or streaming online anywhere at WKCR.org. With the just under 3 minutes I have left, I figured might as well just end off with another Tumani Diabate song. Again, just a world-class, fantastic musician. He completely changed the way that I understood single instruments and the way that they can sound. I think his work with the Kora West African instrument is fantastic, and his legacy will live on long after his death. I feel so special when I listen to his music, and it's just something to behold on its own. I also just want to shout out again, like, he's worked with Ali Farkar Touré as well as Taj Mahal, another great folk musician from the United States. He's also worked with Bjork, featuring on her 2007 album Volta, among many, many others. He's really a remarkable musician, and it's quite sad that he passed away so soon into his life. He definitely had so much more to provide in the world of music, but this is my little version of celebrating him here today on Coordinated Universal Time. So we're going to end off with as much of this track as I can get away with playing before the show has to conclude. This is Jarabi, again from the 1988 album Kyra by Tumani Diabate. Hope you enjoy.

We listened to the second of the recordings by Boots and his buddies. They recorded for the Bluebird label. They were a territory band of great prominence to their locale in Texas, in San Antonio, Texas, and its environs. And somehow they became knowable to the prestigious Victor people, who on various occasions record them in San Antonio using a hotel presumed to be the Menger. And this is the second time, February 25th, 1936. We heard Marie, How Long Blues Part 2, Coquette, The Vamp, Georgia, which is Sweet Georgia Brown, The Swing, and Sweet Girl. The singer was Celeste Allen, who seems to be a male. Those vocal credits start to become a little dicey, and perhaps already are in terms of verification on Boots and his buddies' records. And they have a very interesting ensemble concept that seems to be a variant of the Fletcher Henderson model for a swing-era big band, the earlier and eventually dispensed with model that nevertheless was the primary, endemically so, in the opening years of the swing era. Rather than the Redmond model of trumpets, a freestanding trombone section capable of voicing a chord and reeds, the Jazz Age two-section model is retained. It's just that there are additional parts to flesh out the harmony, with five brass and four reeds being the key to the Fletcher Henderson swing-era model that Benny Goodman employed and made, therefore, the one to emulate. What is the Boots and his buddies' difference? It is that they have four trumpets and a trombone instead of three trumpets and a trombone, with two altos, two tenors, piano, guitar, bass, and the leader, Clifford Douglas, known as Boots. He's the drummer, Boots and his buddies. He plays well. The rhythm section has its own concept. There are some very interesting soloists here, in particular Baker Meehan, the tenor player, who is virtually undocumented. There are a few other record dates he does out in California later in his career, but these are really his reputation, and it is a worthy one. He has a great human feeling. His timbre, his soul, and he has great skill, too. He can play. And he puts it all together in a very distinguishable individual style that we're actually going to hear expanded upon. In other words, I don't know exactly how old he was, but he is going to get better and prove it on these records that are to come. We're hearing them in sequence. So wrapping it up again, Boots and his buddies. Clifford Boots Douglas, the drummer and leader. His trumpet section is listed as Lonnie Moore, Percy Bush, L.D. Harris, with perhaps Charles Anderson or anyone else playing the fourth trumpet part, or maybe it's not there, with Johnny Shields listed as the trombone player. Alva Brooks and Jim Wheat are listed as the alto players. Baker Meehan and yet another unlisted tenor player. A.J. Johnson on piano. Jeff Thomas or Jeff Vant or Jeff Want on guitar. Walter McHenry on string bass. We hear, of course, from a vocalist, Celeste Allen. Lloyd Glenn is given arranger credit on How Long Blues. Baker Meehan is given arranger credit on Marie, Coquette, the Sweet Georgia Brown tune called Georgia. And the alto player, Jim Weed, is given arranger credit on that vocal number at the end, Sweet Girl. I don't have Bluebird 78-63-57 in front of me. I was wondering if perhaps he wrote the tune and perhaps the composer credit on Sweet Girl would help us know a little bit more. It's exactly 1:10, 1:13:10. It's Eastern time. I'm here in New York City broadcasting Out to Lunch, the afternoon jazz cast of weekday afternoons of this station, WKCR-FM, New York. Again, I'm Phil Schapp. I do Out to Lunch on Mondays. It's here noon to 3 p.m. Eastern time. We're on the internet, too, you know, WKCR.org. And we're here at noon to 3 Eastern time every weekday, different host on the different days of the week. So the music
is flavored by the broadcaster's thoughts and preferences. My show is a thematic in concept, and today we're doing a territory man of San Antonio, Boots and his buddies, and that's the focus of the show. I have a couple of, I was saying I'm starting to tell you a lot. Let me tell you less so that there's something substantial here that could be, if you're interested, grasped quickly and utilized. The understanding of what a territory band is, it has a jazz specific, which is almost exclusively orchestral, but it has a more general vitality to American culture. The further we go back, the more pre-broadcasting, the more pre-television, the more pre-internet connection we are, the more parochial we were. And in different locales, there would be a great difference of flavor. And it's still retained. I mean, just that so much has changed has not, nevertheless, eviscerated completely the distinctiveness of the various regions of our country and the various towns to the cities and the variations to the cities and even some of the variations to suburbia where farming is, you know, we're still different place to place. And whether Vive la Difference is in your preference book, we are still a vast place of different preferences and concepts, and indeed our speaking voices still retain this. So a territory band is a reflection on that. What it means is that in a locale, in this case it's San Antonio, Texas, and conceivably upwards to Austin and to other places. I doubt that it got all the way down to the Texas coast and places like Galveston and Houston, what have you. But in San Antonio, Texas, 80 years ago, a man named Clifford Douglas, whose nickname was Boots, put together a big band, and they were big. He did very well in San Antonio, Texas. Now, perhaps even in El Paso or Lubbock or Clovis, New Mexico or Tucson, Arizona, no one would have heard of him. But in San Antonio, Texas, he's as big as Duke Ellington or Count Basie or Benny Goodman. So the territory band is a reference to this geographical size and that it's smallish of fame. A national band is famous everywhere. The territory band is as famous as the national attractions in their locale, but unknown elsewhere. So Boots and his buddies represents the concept of territory band. And then if you wish to evaluate the music, is giving us an emphasis of an arena in Texas, a huge state, that has a lot of different flavors. There's a Dallas flavor of early big band jazz, many territory bands from Dallas. There are territory bands from Houston. There are bands from Oklahoma. There are bands that had the Southwest as a vaster territory, but still would be unknown in the North or the West or Southeast. So the territory band is represented, and the flavor of a more parochial time, San Antonio, which was called more frequently San Antone as a slang enunciation. I've since learned that that commonplace reference, there were movies named San Antone, songs named San Antone. In San Antonio, nobody says San Antone anymore. And in fact, people older than me, people well into their 60s and getting, you got to go to the really older people in San Antonio to meet people who remember when it was commonly called San Antone. Yet Dizzy Gillespie called it San Antone. Of course, Dizzy would be 96 this month on the 21st. So we've got this flavor. Then there are a couple of other factors that I brought in. And one of them that I'm making a stronger appreciation of is orchestral size and concept of horn section deployment in big band jazz. To me, it's a riveting subject because there are vistas of sound, texture, harmony that are on display and have some, at times, minute variations, quite a bit of duplication,
But our challenging concern of jazz examination, why are these instruments used? Why in these groups of instruments? What does it mean? How can understanding it, or at least being aware of it, improve enjoyment? And following the orchestral size and concepts of jazz has exponentially increased the value of hearing big band music, for me. I assert it can do it for many. It may not be for you, and I certainly don't wish to get you to linger on these factors and concepts and instrumentations and clusters of fields of instruments, families of instruments. If it bothers you, you know, pay no attention to the man talking into the microphone at this juncture if it is of trouble. And hopefully you can wait me out till I play you the music. But in the early days of jazz, a norm was established of what a big band would be that had two horn sections, each with three notes from two families of instruments, from the reeds, single reeds, and from the brass. Trumpets coupled to trombone, two trumpets, one trombone, alto, tenor, alto, and the saxophones, they also double clarinet. And there was four-piece rhythm in those days. And there's a really distinguishable concern of four in the rhythm section to the three piece rhythm section approach that's so much more commonplace today. And that's the first identity of orchestral jazz. It was endemic throughout the 1920s, and although much changes during the Great Depression years, particularly those earliest years of the Great Depression, it was still the force of an orchestral concept until the precipice of the swing era, which begins with Benny Goodman's robust success in the middle 1930s. By this time, a number of orchestral identities had emerged, often from just simple enlargement of the big bands of the 10-piece days. There are many, you know, this show isn't exactly on the history and orchestral development of jazz. There were so many different subtexts or backstories to why a band suddenly has three trumpeters instead of two trumpeters. But over time, a new identity emerged of a five brass, three reeds concept that was quite popular. Duke Ellington used it. Fletcher Henderson favored it. It's rooted in the success of the initial Gene Goldkett Victor Recording Orchestra. And it would have three trumpets, two trombones, who could play as a five-piece brass section, and only three notes in the harmony in the saxes. While this became a cutting-edge issue, it was not typically employed by people. Benny Moten used it in Kansas City. Duke Ellington used it at the Cotton Club. Fletcher Henderson, as I said, is the flagship to the matter. But there's also, in the early 1930s, the emergence of what has been retained as the orchestral approach to big band music in jazz, with a full complement, meaning three minimum of trumpets, three minimum of trombones, and four of saxophones that could be five and would eventually enlarge, with the four-piece rhythm section. And this design, created by Don Redman, who had actually been the architect of the first 10-piece big bands, became the destiny of orchestral jazz in the swing era. Now, what I'm delving into now is a permutation of those orchestral developments. And one is more general than the specific of our listening to Boots and his buddies today. The general is that, although I did not go into the reason why you would have often in the jazz age, the 1920s, three trumpets and one trombone as a four-piece brass section with three reeds and four rhythm, it nevertheless became one of the few alternate instrumentations that you would encounter. And that it was retained even when the band started thinking more as having three separate sections, trumpets, trombone, and saxes.
In other words, Andy Kirk's Clouds of Joy, as they record for Decca in the early swing era, quite successfully, I might mention. Walking and Swinging is a record you should check out. They retain their very small-scale tinkerings with the jazz age big band instrumentation. One extra piece. There's a trumpeter. Typically, a jazz age big band would be two trumpets and a trombone and three saxophones. Well, the Andy Kirk Clouds of Joys with three trumpeters and a trombone and three saxophones. But they had two other actions going on. One is that they still conceived of the band as three sections. Even though it was one trombone player, he could only play a part. No harmony part to it, no voicing of a chord, but a freestanding trombone player nevertheless. And that this became an identity to early swing era big bands is perhaps the least noticed of the permutations of orchestral jazz at that time. Now, the other factor with Andy Kirk, and we're not really playing Andy Kirk's Clouds of Joy today, is that Andy Kirk was a capable tenor saxophonist, and when called on, they went to four-part harmony in the reeds, and he just picked up a tenor and played it, or a baritone as saxophone. And so the band had quite a bit of flexibility due to the musicianship of what is largely a frontman administrative role, Andy Kirk's. He nevertheless was an excellent string bass player, excellent tuba player, excellent baritone saxophone player, excellent tenor player. I'm sure he could play other instruments, particularly in the reeds. So rather than linger on this band that we're not even listening to today, that whether retaining a near jazz age big band instrumentation with four brass, three reeds, and four rhythm, or expanding the saxes to four and the brass to five, there are many early swing era big bands, some of them even lingering into the 40s, that while having just one trombone and harking back to the jazz age are nevertheless swing era big bands in terms of their rhythmic content and their tri-horn section identity. Into this vast arena of orchestral texture at the dawn of the swing era, we have this one band that we're hearing at length, Boots and His Buddies. And the documentation of who is playing and how many of different instruments are playing has cluttered the entire issue of whether they are four brass, one trombone, four reeds, and four rhythm, four brass, one trombone for five brass, four reeds, or three reeds and rhythm section. In other words, a keen ear, I'm thinking of Mark Lopeman right now, but there are others, really need to parse this and find out what the drill is. Because the documentation of this is limited, and I don't even think I had the wherewithal to parse this as an adolescent with Al Hibbler. That the only way I would get to my answer if I found all of my notes from Al Hibbler taken out on Roland Avenue in Teaneck, New Jersey during the Johnson presidency, I don't mean Andrew. If I found it all, it would only be by counting up all the names at a given point in time that I would have a finite answer or a potential answer. So there are a distinguished band who are nevertheless representing this duality of two horn section, three horn section, four notes, three note sections, five note and four note sections in the brass, while illustrating a new flavor of rhythm that is the swing era identity and their own specifics to it. And I find it fascinating. You may not find it at all pertinent to your perusal of jazz, and also my perusal of it might have distracted you from enjoying whatever it is you're going to enjoy from their recordings. But I wish to delve into it, for there's much mystery there, including the difficulty of even knowing who's there and how many of them and what they're doing. To that matter, I now read from the Swedish
personnel listings of the 1990s to what they think is on this record of February 27, 1937. They think that a man named Chubby Jones, another man named Percy Bush, and a third man named L.D. Harris are playing trumpets, and that there are three of them. They think that a man named George Corley is playing trombone, and that there is one trombone. They hear four saxophones and list the altos as Alva Brooks, who I can assure you is there, a man named Arthur Hampton, the tenors of David Ellis, and another tenor player, Baker Mian, who solos and is great. Their listing for the piano player is Herbert Goodwin, who their research identifies by the nickname Peanuts. They use the surname Thomas for the guitarist named Jeff, whose name is Wanting. That's a joke, but it's listed in other places as W-A-N-T. And in my notes, I wrote it once as Vant, V-A-N-T, which seems more likely than Want. Walter McHenry is on bass. All sorts of names are offered as singers. Celeste Allen, Israel Wicks, L.D. Harris, who's from the trumpet section, C.H. Jones, and yet another voice in a trio of voices. And there's an arranger listed named Harold Holmes. The first tune is Jealous. The second tune is Haunting Memories. The third is When the Time Has Come. The fourth is Rhythmic Rhapsody. The fifth is I Like You Best of All. The sixth is San Antonio Tamales. The seventh is Sleepy Gal. And the eighth is the Swanee River Blues. The pianist Peanuts Goodwin is credited with the arrangement on Swanee River Blues. Harold Holmes is given most of the other arrangement credits. Israel

hoping you'll return, my love dear, making all my dreams come.

We heard the third record date in the third calendar year of recordings by Boots and His Buddies, a territory band from San Antonio, Texas. They made their records for the Victor People, issued on Bluebird 78s. And the 1937 recordings begin with this third session. They had previously recorded just once in 36 and once in 1935. And I think the incredible number of records there to make in the next year and a half has something to do with A, their success. The records must have sold somewhat, and also the success of big band jazz in the swing era. Here on February 27th of 1937, Boots and His Buddies, Clifford Douglas is Boots, he's the drummer, recorded Jealous with a Celeste Allen vocal, Haunting Memories with an Israel Wicks vocal. He also sang on When the Time Has Come. The first instrumental was Rhythmic Rhapsody. Then a contingent from the band were a vocal trio on I Like You Best of All, sometimes known as I Like Pie. Then their new arranger, or their primary arranger who emerges with this date, Harold Holmes, gives us San Antonio Tamales. He's credited with Rhythmic Rhapsody as well. Sleepy Time Gal, reduced to simply Sleepy Gal, is a real lift from the Jimmy Lunsford record in an Edwin Wilcox arrangement, and its precious saxophone section chorus. They could not play the same reed passage, but they reference it. And also on Sleepy Gal, there's electric guitar. It's an electric guitar solo by a territory band recording in a hotel in San Antonio, Texas, over 76 and a half years ago. And it's to be noted whether the guitarist is Jeff Vant, Jeff Want, or Jeff Thomas, or that same person by yet another undocumented name, or another guitarist. There's electric guitar on Sleepy Gal. And I think the Lunsford thing is still there in the pianist Herbert Peanuts Goodwin's arrangement of the Swanee River, Stephen Foster, as Swanee River Blues. It's not a blues. So the band recorded those titles. The listed trumpeters in the Swedish postings says just three, and that they are Chubby Jones, Percy Bush, and L.D. Harris. A new name on trombone is listed, and it's George Corley. Clearly, the trombone player here is not the same one who had played on their previous dates. And he's an excellent trombone player here. I have no reason to doubt that it's not this man, George Corley. Alva Brooks is the key alto player. Arthur Hampton is also in the section. David Ellis plays tenor. Baker Meehan plays the solos. Peanuts Goodwin is the pianist. The guitarist, apparently Jeff, whatever his surname, and he's also an arranger. Walter McHenry on string bass. The aforementioned leader, Boots. Clifford Douglas on drums. We heard singing from Celeste Allen, Israel Wicks. They're both guys. And from the trumpet section, Celeste Allen is paired with L.D. Harris and Chubby Jones for the vocal trio on I Like You Best of All. Well, I don't know if you like Boots and His Buddies best of all, but they're the only thing we can get that gives you a handle on this flavor of big band jazz from that territory, San Antonio, Texas, in this period. And they recorded a lot. And there's much to be made of that, even if it's not well explained. It's 5 minutes before two. My name is Phil Schaap. The program is Out to Lunch. It's heard on weekday afternoons, Out to Lunch, noon to 3, an extensive jazz lunch and listening that is on even if Monday or any other weekday is a holiday. We're 24/7, 365 a year, of course. We're WKCR-FM New York, recently headed into our 73rd year. Our birthday was Thursday. We began with jazz. We're playing jazz here at exactly 1:56 p.m. on this Monday, October 14th. So happy holiday, happy listening. Those of you who listen to my programs, they're thematic. Today, we're taking on the recordings. They're somewhat vast, I'm pleased to report. The Boots and His Buddies records, a swing-era territory band out of Texas, San Antonio, Texas,
that recorded prominently for Bluebird, the Victor subsidiary and budget line, in the years 1935 through 1938. Those are the records we're going to hear and have been hearing. This show's a little bit past its midway point. We want to do a couple of shout-outs, one for Evan Christopher. Evan Christopher, who probably isn't listening, but he's in concert tonight for the Sidney Bechet Society at the Symphony Space on Broadway at West 95th Street. And I want to do another shout-out for Charles Lloyd, who is listening and is headed towards San Antonio, Texas, to be the next stage in this, I guess, overlooked jazz town that even overlooks its own past while expanding upon it in the future, particularly with bringing Charles Lloyd to Trinity College. And I guess a shout out for our KCR alum and my former student, Aaron Prado, Aaron Ellington Prado, who's down there in San Antone. Not that he ever calls San Antonio San Antone. And I'm feeling good about his good doings down in San Antonio, Texas, with jazz radio, all sorts of teaching and performances. There's a lot happening in San Antonio, and it's interesting that they don't ever seem to reference Boots and his buddies. When I did my educational tour of San Antonio some 9 years ago, I met not a single jazz person, student, broadcaster, or musician who had ever heard of them or knew that these records existed. Yet the scene in San Antonio is a prominent jazz one, where there seems to be more happening vis-a-vis the size of the city to other places where nothing is happening, that I take it as a real jewel in the very thorny crown of jazz currently wearing. I didn't mean to go too religious on you there, but I mean, jazz is in a lot of trouble, but it's in less trouble in San Antonio. We're hearing a yesteryear of San Antonio jazz and hearing the swing era recordings of Boots and his buddies. That's our theme today. And as it's a Monday, another shout out for Vince Giordano. Vince Giordano and his Nighthawks tonight at Iguana, 240 West 54th Street, 8 p.m. to 11. They perform Mondays and Tuesdays. It's a holiday night, but many of you went out because Sunday night was a holiday eve. Go out tonight. They have dancing. They have food. They have the bar. They have the great band, the definitive jazz age style big band on this planet. Vince Giordano and his Nighthawks, now housed at Iguana, between Broadway and 8th, closer to Broadway, 240 West 54th Street. They're there tonight, 8 to 11, tomorrow night, 8 to 11, and Mondays and Tuesdays. All right, I haven't said too much about Boots, and I have not too much to impart about him. He was born September 7th of 1906, and probably the hugest piece of information I can say is for some reason his birth year is always wrong. Apparently he was born in Temple, Texas, but he came of age in San Antonio and was a professional drummer from the age of 15, working in the 1920s in a range of aggregations, playing jazz in the San Antonio area. Somewhere along the line, he took it upon himself to start a big band, and they were quite successful in the area, San Antonio. And they played in and around there and did some occasional touring in neighboring southern and southwestern states. But really, San Antonio was where they were. Now, how they were discovered by Victor Records is not known, but that it was more than the occasional documentation of a territory band, one record date, that is a common or two or one annually for as many as 3 years out of five. These are limited documentation of such bands. Boots and his buddies actually have a record deal, and it's a fairly long-lived one with numerous release records. And I'm hoping that one of those listening, maybe more than one, who have some familiarity with the setup of how these bands in out-of-the-way places that were popular where they were, that they typically record once
or once a year for two or three out of a handful of years, and then they're silenced in terms of their recorded legacy. This is a band with a record contract that makes, you know, numerous record dates across a 3.5 year stretch. They record twice in 1938, twice in 1937, once in 1936, once in 1935. With the exception of the 1938 sessions, all of these dates produce numerous titles, far more vast. They do 6 on their first date, 7 on their second date, 8 on their third date, 8 on their fourth date, and only in their 5th and 6th of the 6 recording dates does it get measured in the more typical 4 tunes makes a session deal. Now, so what about this Boots and his guy, Clifford Douglas? Apparently he's a very nice man with a concept and a very excellent drummer. Al Hibbler, who sang in this band and is my primary firsthand correspondent, I don't believe I've ever met any other members. I spoke very briefly to say hello to Clifford Douglas on the phone from Al Hibbler's home many years ago, and he said hi. There wasn't much more to it, and it certainly was a long time ago. Clifford Boots Douglas. I don't think I met any of these other players. I am a huge admirer of their tenor soloist, Baker Meehan, who I think when I was growing up, with there was an S on that, Baker Meehan's. But I'm going to guess that it was dropped because it doesn't belong, that his name is, Meehan is a surname is much more common than Meehan's with an S added to it. All right, so I've told you very little, and it took me some time. So he starts this band, and they're successful on record in a national way. They're only as a performing band successful in their area of Texas. For reasons that are not known and may not have anything to do with his performance career, except perhaps that he ended it, Clifford Douglas moves to the West Coast. Now, a lot of African-American, by the way, this band is an African-American band in a segregated time in a former Confederate or rebellious state, Texas. Most of the names that I know what happened to them moved to California and a part of another black migration far later than the one of the Great War, World War I, and far more likely to be heading west rather than north and northeast. And Clifford Douglas is part of it, and while he does perform a bit on the West Coast in the World War II years, it's known that he took a job primarily as a clerk in the Los Angeles County administration, and he worked there for over 30 years and retired in the mid-1970s. He then had a fairly lengthy retirement. He lived another quarter century and died October 27th of the calendar year 2000. He lived into this century. Clifford Douglas, nicknamed Boots, the man who led the band and plays drums, and when he died, he was 94 years of age. I'm hoping that some people got better documentation of him than I did, but I've given you what I have. The primary cross T is that I have his birth year is 1906. I don't know that any book has it correctly. That, of course, is assuming I'm correct. September 7th, 1906, rather than 1908. And I can append to that, unfortunately, I mean, it would be amazing if he was still alive, but there is a death date. It's October 27th, 2000. He died at the age of 94. A Texan, a drummer, a jazz musician, a very thriving force in the perhaps overlooked and also lesser San Antonio scene of the Depression years, who moved to California during World War II, and more or less that coincides with the end of his performance career. He worked in the Los Angeles County administrative offices for a period of 30 years and retired in 1974, I believe, and lived another quarter century, dying October 27th, 2000, at the age of 94. And that would be Clifford
Boots Douglas. It's 6 minutes past two. You're listening to the sounds of jazz played by Clifford Boots Douglas and his glorious band and their known records for Bluebird of the middle 1930s at the dawn of the swing era. That's the focus of the show. I'm Phil Schaap. We're WKCR-FM New York, 89.9, WKCR.org online. This past Thursday, the station entered its 73rd year. Our 72nd birthday was Thursday the 10th. We began at 9 a.m. October 10th, 1941, playing jazz. It's exactly 7 minutes past 2 p.m. on Monday, October 14th, 2013, and we're still playing jazz. And I'm about to play one of the few Boots and His Buddies records that I know we were playing 72 years ago, and I'm going to get to that in a moment. I have one more observation about the music. While I'm focused on Boots and His Buddies, this is more general. One of the things when I delve into the particulars of how an orchestra is constructed and which instruments are played and how they are clustered and what family of instrument groupings there are and the number in each section and its purposes is that I'm alerting you in this case a roundabout way or less than direct way to the fact that the bands had identities that are as pronounced as the individual solo stylings that are the primary way we listen for identity in listening to jazz. That you hear the band, that's Duke Ellington's orchestra. Didn't take Johnny Hodges soloing on alto or Bubba Miley on plunger muted trumpet or Sonny Greer's rather distinctive percussion. Not that those things couldn't have been the triggering device. The band sounds like a oneness called the Duke Ellington Orchestra. Likewise, the Count Basie Orchestra. Likewise, all of these big bands, at least the ones that are quality enough to have the stroke of individualism as a group. And that's really important. It's important to know about, and in terms of expanding your enjoyment, and I think the rapture of hearing this music would be profoundly expanded, if you were aware of it and listened for it and dug it. And to that matter, these arrangers who are largely unlisted and are therefore hard to credit provide key aspects. Sometimes there are several arrangers, sometimes it's just one main one, and they give an aspect, perhaps the only aspect, that assigns identity to the stroke of the full band, the orchestras. So I've been giving the arranger credits as they have survived. And if you were listening to the last date, I made a point that a name surfaces, and his name is Harold Holmes. I know nothing about him, except he has arranger credits on most of the material we just heard, and that his name is not attached to any of the music that we had heard earlier. He's only on or listed with the February 27th, 1937 material. And now we're moving deeper into that year, and I learned another fact from him. He plays string bass and is occasionally a second bass player, a la Duke Ellington, on these records. Whatever his background, Harold Holmes gave a quality to the music just heard, which is different than Baker Mion, Lloyd Glenn, Eddie Hayward Jr., Jim Wheat, and Jeff whatever, Thomas, and there's one other person who got arrangement credit. I've forgotten. There's somebody else who got an arrangement credit that I only have the initials for, something called Anytime. But it's probably by Baker Mion. That there's a different identity. And now that it's there, and that I know that Harold Holmes actually plays on The Weep, the third title of the next batch of music, which is Willow Weep for Me. I guess there is one more thing I'm going to express
And this is, this band is unique. They do something called the Goo. It's the Goona Goo. They do something called the Weep. It's Willow Weep for me. They do something called the Sad. And it's very close to You Showed Me the Way. They do something called the Somebody, and it's Somebody Loves Me. They do True Blue Lou, and it's Blue Lou. They do Swanee River Blues, and it's not a blues. They do Georgia, it's Sweet Georgia Brown. I'm trying to remember what the Vamp is. Hocus Pocus by Will Hudson. It's crazy, and I don't know why they did it. I'm thinking it was about royalties. They do something, it's their most famous record, and my favorite, perhaps because it's their best known record, Blues of Avalon. Our station played it before I was born. And I played it as a 78 on my own father's 78th birthday, about, I guess, just slightly more than 18 years ago. So it's not a blues, it's not Avalon, and it's the one they get caught on. The composer, whoever was representing Al Jolson, sued and won. And Blues of Avalon credits Al Jolson, who actually had been sued by Puccini. Because Avalon by Al Jolson is really Sweet Kisses, an aria from the opera Tosca, which was under copyright when Al Jolson lifted it. So, I mean, I have a bizarre twist here. But this record is great. There's a very soulful, it's a short chorus, AABA, 16 bar, therefore, form. There's a great tenor solo by Baker Mian on this, and it is their best known record, and it is the first of eight from September 17th of 1937. Blues of Avalon, the Goo, which is the Goona Goo, the Weep, which is Willow Weep for me, the Sad, which is, it's hard to know what it is, but it's a lot like You Showed Me the Way. Ain't Misbehaving, properly credited. The Happy, which is Sometimes I'm Happy. Somebody Loves Me. The Somebody, which is Somebody Loves Me. The Raggle Taggle, it's going to be a lot like Tiger Rag. Something called Chubby. And we're going to hear these eight selections. And I hope that you'll enjoy them. I guess Chubby is from a subsequent record date. It's from the first 1938 session. So let me just play for you: Blues of Avalon, the Goo, the Weep, the Sad, Ain't Misbehaving, the Somebody, the Happy, and the Raggle Taggle. That's what we're going to hear. And these are the next eight selections.

Well, we just heard the Raggle Taggle. I'm trying to figure out what title I shied you. I think I shied you Somebody Loves. Yeah, I think this is the title that I shied you. I knew there was a problem in the announcements. If you're just tuning in, this is Boots and His Buddies Radio, WKCR-FM, New York. And I was trying to play you the records of September 17th, 1937, with C. Chubby Jones, Percy Butch, L.D. Harris, and Charles Anderson trumpets, George Corley trombone, Alva Brooks and Arthur Hampton, Artie Hampton, he's listed as alto. These are the records where the S is added to Mian. I kind of remember that Baker Mian's with the S is how Al Hibbler said it. I'm going to go with the S. David Ellis, the pianist is A.J. Johnson, Jeff Something on guitar, Walter McHenry on bass, Boots Douglas the leader on drums. We heard Coral Woods sing and also Celeste Allen. And I think this is the title we left out.

I'm glad I fished this out. It's a good title. The band's size is more obvious. That's a four-part saxophone section and an excellent saxophone section solely on what they call the Somebody. It's Somebody Loves Me, and they made it clear even by having undoubtedly this Celeste Williams, Allen person sing. So we're going to move now to the recordings of April 6, 1938. We're going to hear Chubby, A Salute to Harlem, True Blue Lou, which is True Blue, I mean, which is Blue Lou, excuse me, and with a little shout out to our good friend Charles Islin, we're going to play Do Re Mi, but it won't be Pedro Gomez or the Sribir, whatever the rest of the title is en français. And here we go with those titles. There's also something called Deep South.

We heard recordings by the great Boots and his buddies, a San Antonio, Texas-based band that made prominent records in the swing era, although as performers they were only performing in their area of Texas and would have been therefore just occasionally known outside of their territory. In any case, on April 6th of 1938, they recorded Chubby, A Salute to Harlem, True Blue Lou, Do Re Mi, and a very interesting piece called Deep South. Now, I want to give you the personnel from two different sources. As published by the record company itself, but on a French release, they list four trumpeters: Chubby Jones, Percy Bush, L.D. Harris, and Charles Anderson, who is Cat's brother, by the way. There's one trombone player, George Corley. The altos are listed as Artie Hampton and Alva Brooks, and the tenor as Baker Mians with the S and David Ellis. I learned it with an S. I've seen it in many other places without the S, and Mian without the S is the more common spelling. Pianist is listed as A.J. Johnson. The guitarist is Jeff Thomas. The bassist is Walter McHenry. The drummer as Boots Douglas, Clifford Boots Douglas, and vocal credits to Celeste Allen and Cora Woods. Celeste Allen is a guy, and we've heard him singing all along on their records. Cora Woods, you know, I think Al Hibbler tried to put me in touch with her once, and we called the number, but she wasn't home. I think it's so long ago people didn't have answering machines, so I don't recall speaking to her and doubt that I did. Any case, those are the selections we have. Now, for the listing in Sweden, they list Chubby Jones, Percy Bush, L.D. Harris, and just three trumpeters with George Corley's trombone. They list Wee Wee Demry as the alto player other than Alva Brooks, who they both list. They have Baker Mian without the S and no fourth saxophonist. That's got to be wrong. They list Bill Johnson on guitar, Walter McHenry's bass, A.J. Johnson's piano, and, of course, Boots Douglas. They also list a vocalist as Henderson Glass in the band. Well, it's 2 minutes before three. We turn now to their last recordings done October 28th of 1938, just shy of 75 years ago, to the month, but not to the day. And we're going to hear East Commerce Stomp, Lonesome Road Stomp, which is composer credited to Nat Shilkret, the pseudo-gospel tune he wrote. Then Boots Stomp, and a piece called Remember, with Clifford Boots Douglas composer credit. When we hear it, we'll find out if it's an original tune to this band or not. And these will be the final entries in our Boots and His Buddies Out to Lunch broadcast.

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John Coltrane getting us started on Daybreak Express this morning on WKCR-FM New York, 89.9 on the FM radio dial and streamlining around the world over the internet at WKCR.org. That was Love Thy Neighbor, uncommon song from the classic era by Harry Revel and Mack Gordon, and that was performed by Coltrane on a 1958 prestige recording session with Wilbur Hardin on trumpet, Coltrane's tenor sax, Red Garland, Paul Chambers, and Jimmy Cobb at the drums, and it was held in the can and released on the Stardust in the 1960s on Prestige. John Coltrane, beginning our day on Daybreak Express. My name is Sid Gripps, your host for this morning's edition of the program, and we're glad that you've chosen to start your day with us. We come your way every weekday morning at this time. And in these early morning hours, we like to give you lengthy musical listening selections without much talk or interruption. So let's get back to the music for you. And in the first hour this morning, we'll continue to feature some earlier John Coltrane.

Nakatini Serenade, a Cal Massey composition, performed by Coltrane, here on Daybreak Express. Sid Gribbets with you on WKCR FM New York. We start off that set with Kenny Burrell and John Coltrane. That was the title of the 1958 Prestige New Jazz album. And we heard a Tommy Flanagan original from that session called Freight Train, T-R-A-N-E. Kenny Burrell's guitar, John Coltrane's tenor sax, Tommy Flanagan at the piano, Paul Chambers bass, and Jimmy Cobb on the drums. Then we went to a Mal Waldron Prestige All-Star session from 1957, and we heard an original piece called Light Blue, the album Interplay for Two Trumpets and Two Tenors. The two trumpets were Webster Young and Idris Suleiman. The two tenors were Bobby Jaspar and John Coltrane. Kenny Burrell on guitar, Tommy Flanagan at the piano, Paul Chambers bass, and A.T. Art Taylor at the drums. And finally, Nakatini Serenade, the Cal Massey composition from a 1958 Prestige recording session for Coltrane that came out in the 60s on an album called The Believer. Donald Byrd on trumpet with Coltrane making it a quintet. Red Garland at the piano, Paul Chambers bass, and Lewis Hayes on drums. Nakatini Serenade, John Coltrane, here on Daybreak Express. Sid Gribbets with you, early morning jazz on WKCR. We're glad you've chosen to start your day and tune in with us. And in the early morning, we keep the music going without much talk. And also, when we put these shows together, we often have a set in the first hour where we have a focus on one artist. And this morning, that artist is Coltrane. Now let's get back to more of his music.

They can't take that away from me. John Coltrane bring us up the hour, actually a few minutes after the hour, here on Daybreak Express, WKCR-FM New York, and WKCR-HD1. We've been featuring John Coltrane during the first hour of our show this morning. Hope you've been enjoying the sounds. That last set of music, we start off with the Africa Brass Sessions in 1961 on Impulse. And we heard the less famous piece from the album, but just as compelling, a piece called Blues Minor. Coltrane all the way, with along with Coy Tyner solo in the middle. Eric Dolphy arranging the orchestra, with Booker Little on trumpet, Britt Woodman on trombone, Dolphy, Coltrane, and Pat Patrick in the section, and the French horns, McCoy Tyner piano, Art Davis bass, and Elvin Jones on the drums. From Africa Brass, we went to the Ballads album on Impulse from 1962, McCoy Tyner, Jimmy Garrison, and Elvin Jones backing up John Coltrane for that ballad session. We heard Arthur Altman and Jack Lawrence's piece All or Nothing at All, with an intriguing arrangement and a nice presentation by John Coltrane. Then we went to Coltrane Plays the Blues, an Atlantic record recorded in 1960, released a few years later, and Coltrane playing Mr. Knight, K-N-I-G-H-T, with McCoy Tyner, Steve Davis on bass in that 1960 edition of Coltrane's band, and Elvin Jones on drums. And finally, we went back to the Prestige years, a Red Garland jam session, or extended recording, however you'd want to call it, from 1957, and we heard a long version of Gershwin's They Can't Take That Away From Me, Donald Byrd on trumpet, Coltrane's tenor sax, Red Garland piano, Jamayel Nasser at the bass, and A.T. Arthur Taylor on drums, and released on Red Garland's name as a Prestige album, All Morning Long. And indeed, we do have All Morning Long to continue with the great sounds of jazz here on Daybreak Express. Sid Gribbets with you.

And there's our theme, jumping with Symphony Sid, the Larez Alexandria version of the theme. And this is your Sid Gribbetz version of the new Symphony Sid Show, your all morning, all frantic one, where we bring you the gone sounds of modern jazz, the music you always ask for when you call in here at Judson 65454. 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And welcome to those of you just joining us, and also welcome to those of you who've been with us from Jump Street. 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Again, we go from 5 a.m. to 8:20 with Daybreak Express, and then we're followed up with Bird Flight. 70 minutes of Charlie Parker's music with Phil Schapp, 8:20 to 9:30. 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And Sunday afternoons, we still have our Jazz Profiles program and many other specials throughout the year. 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Still early in the morning, and let's keep the music going for you. Here's Roy Eldridge and Dizzy Gillespie.

All the Things You Are, from the classic Massey Hall concert, here on Daybreak Express, WKCR-FM, New York. We started off that set with Dizzy Gillespie in tandem with Roy Eldridge. Their classic Marathon 1954 Norman Granz recording session, and we heard them doing Blue Moon, Rodgers and Hart piece with a great trumpet battle, backed by the Oscar Peterson Quartet with Herb Ellis, Ray Brown, and Louis Belson. That was Roy and Diz number 2 on the Clef label from 1954. After that, we heard Dizzy Gillespie with the Double Six of Paris, the great French vocal group on the Philips label in 1963. They did one bass hit, classic album simply called Dizzy Gillespie and the Double Six of Paris. The Double Six included Claudine Barger, Jean-Claude Braudin, Christiane Legrand, Eddie Luis, Mimi Perrin, and Bob Smart. And Lalo Shifton was the arranger for the piece, Bud Powell, Pierre Michelot, and Klute Kenny Clark, the rhythm section. And Dizzy Gillespie, they did one bass hit with the Double Six of Paris and Dizzy Gillespie on Phillips from 1963. And finally, again, we went to Massey Hall, the legendary 1953 concert in Toronto, where the New Jazz Society of Toronto invited their all-stars to perform in May 15th of 53. And the all-stars they had were Bud Powell, Charles Mingus, Max Roach, and a reunion for Charlie Parker and Dizzy Gillespie, and we heard a great rendition of All the Things You Are. And of course, it's well known, I hope, that the material was recorded and released by Charles Mingus on his debut label and eventually been reissued, entitled The Greatest Jazz Concert of Them All, in which maybe it is. In any event, we hope you enjoyed this music. Sid Gribbetz with you on Daybreak Express, WKCR this morning. And we are indeed hoping you're digging the sounds. Here's Junior Cook.

Sonny Clark bringing us up to the hour, actually a few minutes after the hour here on WKCR-FM New York and WKCR-HD1. We started that last set of music with Junior Cook doing a wonderfully relaxed and romantic version of Tad Dameron's piece Gnid with Mickey Tucker at the piano, Wayne Dockery bass, and Leroy Williams at the drums. That was a recording released on the Steeplechase label in 1989, the album The Place to Be. Then we heard Mike LaDon, lately making his name as the organist, but he's a great pianist as well, and a couple of years ago he came out with a piano trio album on Savant called Partners in Time. Mike LaDon at the piano with Christian McBride bass and Lewis Nash drums, and we heard a nice piano trio version of the Burke and Van Heusen standard Here Is That Rainy Day. Mike LaDon, Partners in Time on Savant. After that, we heard a fine young vocalist who's starting to make her name and played her version of Moonglow from her latest released self-titled album, Samara Joy, on the Whirlwind label. And she's joined and backed by a guitar trio, Pasquale Grosso on guitar, Ari Roland bass, and KW, Kenny Washington at the drums. Really a wonderful singer and a great independent and personal version of an old standard, Moonglow, Samara Joy, J-O-Y. And finally, the classic Blue Note album, Cool Struttin' by Sonny Clark. And we heard the piece called Blue Minor, an original composition. And Cool Struttin' is a great quintet date with Art Farmer on trumpet, Jackie McLean at the alto sax, Sonny Clark the leader on piano, Paul Chambers bass, and Philly Joe Jones at the drums. So that concludes another hour of our show here, Daybreak Express on WKCR. Hope you're enjoying waking up to these sounds. Sid Gribbets with you.

And that's our theme, the Joe Batan version of the theme, bringing us back, jumping with Symphony Sid. And this is your new Symphony Sid show, Sid Gribbets with you, bringing you great jazz radio in the tradition here on WKCR-FM New York. Yeah, we're not at 1330 back in the day, listening to WEVD for a lot of different reasons, and one was Symphony Sid, you know, like, did great stuff with Latin jazz in his later years. We went the Wine Cellar and dug up Joe Batan's version of our theme on the Fania label. So again, this is Sid Gribbets with you, Daybreak Express, weekday morning jazz on WKCR 89.9 on the FM radio dial, and we also go around the world over the internet with the stream at www.wkcr.org. And finally, if you have an HD radio, we could be at WKCR HD1. 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So we're entering the third hour of our show. We're here every weekday morning from 5 a.m. until 8:20. So whenever you wake up, you can find us right here. And we're the first four regularly scheduled jazz programs on these airwaves. We go again until 8:20, and then the second one is called Bird Flight, 70 minutes of Charlie Parker's music with Phil Schapp, 8:20 to 9:30. In the afternoons, we have jazz from noon to 3 with a program called Out to Lunch, and then in the evening is jazz alternatives from 6 to 9. Saturday evenings from 6 to 9, we have Traditions in Swing, a program focusing on the earlier styles of jazz, and we have jazz profiles on Sunday still, and many specials throughout the year, so keep it right here at 89.9. WKCR-FM New York. So let's get back to the music for you and stay in that groove, and slightly in that groove as we'll take Charlie Parker, South of the Border.

Lester Young in a little Spanish town, continuing a little bit of a Latin tinge here on Daybreak Express. WKCR-FM New York, Sid Gribbets with you. We started that set with Charlie Parker, also going a little bit south of the border, doing Cal Massey's piece Fiesta with Walter Bishop Jr. at the piano, Teddy Kotick bass, Roy Haynes on drums, and the Latin percussion of Jose Mangual y Luis Miranda. And that was from the Mercury label in 1951, and Norman Granz put it out on some of those South of the Border LPs. And the Cal Massey tune is certainly stirring and wonderful. Then we went to McCoy Tyner, always stirring and wonderful too. And he did Duke Ellington's Satin Doll in a piano trio with Steve Davis bass and Lex Humphries on the drums from his Impulse album Nights of Ballads and Blues from 1963. From McCoy Tyner, we went to Marty Elkins, a great vocalist who's around town. You can catch her, and we did her 2016 album on the Nagel Heyer label called Walking by the River, and we did Harold Arlen and Ted Kohler's Between the Devil and the Deep Blue Sea, backed by John Eric Kelso's trumpet, Howard Alden's guitar, Steve Ash piano, Lee Hudson bass, and Taru Okamoto at the drums. Marty Elkins, Between the Devil and the Deep Blue Sea. And finally, Lester Young in 1951 with John Lewis.

Gene Ramey and Papa Joe Jones, the Norgran album Lester's Here, and he did In a Little Spanish Town. You are waking up to the sounds of jazz on radio station WKCR-FM New York. Sid Gribbetz with you for Daybreak Express. Hope you're enjoying the sounds. I'm going to keep the music going for you with Joe Gordon.

0: you. It's not the pale moon that excites me, that thrills and delights me. No, no, no, no, no, no. It's just the nearness of you. I get close to you, right up next to you. Look here, I must confess that I'm such a mess. I'm trying to impress. I want your address. Can we coalesce? But then I digress. So nevertheless, can I get close to you? Close to you, girl. Close to you. Close to you.
1: 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Sid Gribbetz with you. Great jazz singer Giacomo Gates finished up an intriguing set of music that I hope you enjoyed that I put together for you. I start off with the often forgotten but really great trumpeter from the hard bop years, Joe Gordon. One of the few records he made under his own name on the MRC label in 1954. We did a piece called Sochi Milko, an original. The album called Introducing Joe Gordon. Charlie Rouse was on tenor sax, Joe Gordon on trumpet, Junior Mance at the piano, James Schenck on bass, and Art Blakey at the drums. Then we went to a tremendous new album that just came out from pianist Pete Malinverney. The album's called On Town, Pete Malinverney playing the music of Leonard Bernstein, and he did Some Other Time from On Town, the play. Piano trio Pete Malinverney with Oeno Ogekwo at the bass and Jeff Hamilton on drums. And Some Other Time is a real sensitive piece from the otherwise raucous musical On the Town, and translated into jazz by Bill Evans many times, but Pete Malinverney made it his own Some Other Time. Then we went to Al Cohn, a not-so-famous record date of his on the Progressive label in 1953, an original piece called Jane Street, and a quartet with Al Cohn on tenor sax, backed by Horace Silver, piano, Dylan Curly Russell at the bass, and Max Roach on drums. And finally, again, Giacomo Gates doing The Nearness of You, Hoagy Carmichael and Ned Washington's lyrics, and did that in an intriguing and original way from his literally brand new off the presses album on the Savant label. And the album is simply called You. It's all songs with you in it, including The Nearness of You. And I hope you are enjoying the sounds on Daybreak Express as we start your day every day at this time with great jazz music on WKCR. My name is Sid Gribbetz, your host. Down the home stretch of the show, and to take us up to the hour, let's do some Art Blakey.

Art Blakey, Stanley's Stiff Chickens, taking us up to the hour here on WKCR-FM New York and WKCR-HD1. First played you Art Blakey in 1954 on the MRC label, an often overlooked 10-inch LP he did with a band that was just together for a short time and before he was the full Messengers again. And we heard a piece called Simplicity, a G.G. Grice original. G.G. Grice on alto sax and Joe Gordon on trumpet. Walter Bishop Jr. at the piano, Bernie Griggs on bass, and Blakey at the drums. Simplicity. G.G. Grice, Art Blakey. And again, a 10-inch LP simply called Blakey. And then we went to Blakey's first foray with the Columbia label in 1956 with the full-fledged Jazz Messengers underway. Bill Hardman on trumpet and Jackie McLean on alto sax, the Messengers, and they're also the composers of Stanley's Stiff Chickens, a nice title. Sam Dockery, piano, Spanky DeBress, bass, and Art Blakey on drums, the Columbia LP, Hard Bop. And that indeed brings us up to the hour. You're waking up to the sounds of jazz on WKCR-FM New York. Sid Gribbets with you.

There's a Teddy Edwards version of our theme, actually the New Symphony Sid instrumental version, and this is your Sid Gribbetz version of the New Symphony Sid Show, Jazz Radio in the Tradition, as part of our presentation here on Daybreak Express on WKCR-FM New York at 89.9 on the FM radio dial and streamlining around the world over the internet at WKCR.org. And with the COVID situation still not completely settled, our studios are not fully reopened, and this is a remotely produced, pre-recorded edition of our show, and glad to be able to present the music to you in any fashion and share the sounds of modern jazz. And KCR is sticking together during COVID. I hope you've appreciated that we've kept broadcasting in these many months, and that the music has soothed a lot of your anxieties, and we keep the music coming to you. This program, Daybreak Express, is the first of four regularly scheduled jazz programs on the weekdays. We go from 5 a.m. until 8:20. Then we're followed up by Bird Flight. 70 minutes of Charlie Parker's music with Phil Schapp, 8:20 to 9:30. In the afternoons, we come back actually with a program called Out to Lunch. That comes from noon till 3. And then in the evening, it's Jazz Alternative 6 to 9. 10.5 hours of great jazz on the weekdays. On the weekends, we have our specialty shows, Phil Schapp's Traditions in Swing, Saturday evening 6 to 9, the program focusing on the earlier styles of jazz, and Sunday afternoon, still the Jazz Profile Show, and many other great specials throughout the year. So keep it right here at 89.9 WKCR-FM New York. Indeed, we go until 8:20. That means we're really towards the end of the show. Time for just one more quick set of music, and we're going to finish up today with Miss Etta Jones.

A couple of goodies from Etta Jones to finish up Daybreak Express this morning on WKCR-FM New York. We start off with Did I Remember, a song written by Harold Adamson and Walter Donaldson, swung in the pocket by Etta on her 2000 High Note album Easy Living, with Houston Person on tenor sax, Richard Wyans at the piano, Ray Drum and Bass, and Chip White at the drums. And then we went to 1962 and Etta did Will Green's wonderful blues song In the Dark, the album Lonely and Blue on Prestige, backed by Wally Richardson's guitar, Patty Bowen piano, George Duvivier bass, and Shaughnessy at the drums. So that indeed brings us to the end of Daybreak Express. Sid Gribbetz with you. I'm heading on out, but don't you go away, because more jazz continues on WKCR with Bird Flight coming up in just a minute.

0: get stuff for protests, but also writing letters to administrators and trustees, trying to voice our concerns and reiterate what's happening in Gaza, refocus on what's happening in Gaza, but really, like, truly inform the university. Like, there were 16 aid workers that were buried, like, that were murdered and buried in their ambulance by Israel, and the university is still funding that, and the university is still recruiting those soldiers directly, and so informing our university that they need to be showing humanity and they need to be caring about the million children in Gaza who wake up every night to bombings, and also protecting their own students. Like, Mahmoud asked for their protection, and they knew him, and it's been a month since we've seen him. It's really heartbreaking and scary. And so I think people are here, it's both as, like, community building, this is much lower pressure. I think it's a space that more students can feel safe being in. But also just as, I think, as community building, as sort of a space to reflect, and also just as a bit of a presence on this day that helps students have a space to process and be with each other.
1: Yeah, so what is the choice to have it specifically on this lawn?
0: For starters, it's outside, it's finally gorgeous out. I think the university has been so restrictive about lawn access for obvious reasons, and it's their restriction of lawn access is a restriction on an attempt of a restriction on free speech. And I think choosing to take up space on a lawn in a manner that is completely sanctioned and very short term can show the hypocrisy in a lot of their policies.
1: As you mentioned, that there are only 10 people allowed on the other two lawns?
0: Unless it's changed this semester. Last semester, it wasn't that only 10 people were allowed, but you couldn't be in a group of more than 10. They have, like, very frustrating rules about how to not have it, I guess, avoid encampments. But there's so much. We've had protest, like, before these bans, there were protests on lawns. There were all sorts of things. And the encampments, like, the fact that they reacted so strongly is ridiculous. Those restrictions that are sort of part of the infrastructure of our daily lives right now are really concerning and are leading to these more severe policies.
1: I guess, is there anything else?
0: I just have to, like, come up with the right words. It's been almost a year and a half since the genocide in Gaza, the bombing in Gaza, began. And it's been 77 years of ethnic cleansing in Palestine. And us acting to prevent further pain, to return people to their land, to allow them full humanity, full human rights, is so incredibly necessary now, and it won't get easier as the situation worsens.
1: Thank you. So this interview took place on the 1 month anniversary of the abduction of Mahmoud Khalil, a SEPA graduate and member of the Columbia community who was taken from Columbia Housing. So that was on April 8th. I'm going to pass to you, CJ, to play some audio from a protest that occurred on the 17th of April, 2025, which is the one-year anniversary of the Gaza Solidarity Encampment. Again, we will have a more in-depth broadcast later tonight.
2: Yes, so the audio you're going to hear this morning is going to actually be from a vigil that was held in commemoration of the Columbia students that have been abducted and detained by ICE since starting with Mahmoud Khalil in the beginning of March this year. And the reading you're going to hear is of Mahmoud's most recent op-ed that he has written from the ICE Detention Center in Louisiana. And that is the latest as of April 14th. And you're going to hear that now.

0: and we're going to talk about the ongoing issue, which is a pet peeve for many of us, which is the closed gates at Columbia and the recent rally that was held by a bunch of different organizations, 16 of them, but which was well attended by elected officials and community members, etc. So two separate topics. However, the people that are here as our guests are going to be able to speak to both if they like. So let me go ahead and introduce the roundtable here. Again, I'm Dan McSweeney. We're joined in the studio by Gabby, our producer. Thank you, Gabby. She's a Barnard student, and she does a great job for us every month. Then we have Brigham Keener. He is the chairman of the board of the Friends of Morningside Park, and he's going to tell us all about that. And then next to him is Mary Alice Jouve. She is a grad student here at Columbia. She's doing some very interesting work on the history of, let's say, law enforcement and intelligence, and she'll tell us about that. And then next to Mary Alice is Leal Diaz, who is a student organizer in undergrad at Columbia. He's going to be speaking about the Sunrise Movement. Going back one step, if I may, I'm sorry, Mary Alice is going to represent the student workers of Columbia. So we've got some great student organizations and local organizations, and we're going to learn a lot in the next hour. So let's kick it off. Can we just go down the line and just give us an introduction to who you are just as a person? We'll start with Brigham.
1: Sure. No, thank you so much. I'm so happy to be here, Dan, Gabby. Thank you so much for inviting me. It is a real privilege to be here, privilege to be with Mary Alice and with Leal as well. And I should say that I'm unbelievably privileged to be call myself the chair of the board of Friends of Morningside Park. And I'm so glad that we're all here together, because what started Morningside Park is conversations like this, to be honest. That's how it all started. It was also started by Thomas Keel, who's a Columbia student. My background, I grew up in Brooklyn. I'm an architect by background. I'm a people person. I love to be around people. I love architecture. Kind of being able to think of something and have an idea about it and then make it into a space that people can enjoy is something I really means something to me. And I am obsessed with history. I'm also obsessed with New York. It's my passion. So the idea of kind of putting together historic architecture, which was what I'm kind of realizing more and more, is the thing that I value the most, because I think that ultimately adaptive reuse architecture is what is one of the greatest environmental contributions we can make. By focusing on what we've got instead of building new stuff, because we're killing the environment by using all that energy. And that has brought me to live here. I've been living in Morningside Heights now for about 15 years, and I have the privilege of being next to the park. And the park is a place that has become more and more meaningful to me as I spend time. I identify with it more and more and more every time I'm there. And my focus on it is I just think it is so special. It's one of these places that it just doesn't even know, we don't even know how important it is. I think both from its history, yes, but really I think from a psychological, social point of view, I have always said, and I truly believe, that I think we can find many of the answers of our country's problems in the park. Mm. So that's my background.
0: Yeah. Thank you. I can't wait to delve into that. That's going to be amazing.
1: Yeah.
0: So, Mary Alice, how about you?
2: Well, yes, I'm so happy to be here today. And yes, I'm just but one member of Student Workers of Columbia. It's a big organization. I can only, provide my perspective as one person on it, but I'm very happy to be here. I guess my background is I'm originally from Mobile, Alabama, and I kind of came on the East Coast for college and graduate school. I was originally a medievalist in college, and I studied late medieval French history. And then in graduate school, I switched to U.S. history, and I like just randomly came upon this like very large thing of documents at the New York Municipal Archive on the police and their political intelligence unit, the Bureau of Special Services. So as a grad student, I've been spending the past like 3 years researching their personal protection work at the UN General Assembly in 1960. So that's been a very interesting project. But outside of that, I do a lot of work on the communications committee at Student Workers of Columbia. And we've been involved in campaigning around like a number of issues,

0: In particular, I've done a lot of work on our like ICE off campus campaign, and also with bargaining our new contract over the past year, and now more recently, although we've been doing Open the Gates stuff since like last fall, which I can go into more later, the Open the Gates campaign with Morningside Community Coalition.
1: Great. Thank you, Mary Alice. Appreciate that. Leal, how you doing?
2: I'm doing great. I am from Princeton, New Jersey. So grew up living in a town with a large university, but we can discuss later. Princeton has a much more positive relationship with its local community than I think Columbia does. Came to Columbia in 2023 for my undergrad. I studied environmental science and got involved with the Sunrise Movement, and have spent the past kind of 3 years trying to get big oil off of campus and get rid of kind of conflicts of interest between oil companies and climate research.
1: Wow.
2: Yeah.
1: So, I mean, just sitting right here are three perfect examples, and with Gabby, it's four, of the diversity of this neighborhood, not only in terms of our backgrounds as people, but our interests and our activities. This neighborhood is unbelievable. It's yeah. such a rich environment. And so I think I feel very fortunate, echoing what Brigham said, I feel very fortunate about living here. It's like an amazing, amazing place. A lot of it has to do with our 12 institutions, but a lot of it does not. And so I think that one of the tasks before us as a community is to understand how we can balance the institutional and the non-institutional perspectives and priorities. So we're going to get into all of that, but let's do one thing. Let's take our focus and place it right squarely on Morningside Park, because that's the first part of our conversation. So you probably get asked all the time, Brigham, but can you give us the kind of nutshell, the history of the park and why it has emerged as such an important place here and citywide?
3: Yeah, and by the way, that is not an old, that's not a rundown question. I love that question. It's a question that needs to be asked more, more openly, and it's a question that, it's an answer that needs to be provided more loudly. So this is my chance, and I really appreciate it. The history of the park. So one of the, I think one of the greatest ways to sum up the park in a very strange sort of way, but it's true, is that the park isn't going anywhere, and it never was going to go anywhere. That's it. And I say that because the park was formed by the glaciers. When the glaciers were thousands and thousands and thousands of years ago, were coming down to carve out eventually the Hudson. At one point in time, one of them, a part of it, spurred off and hooked a left at 125th. And it's the reason why when you come down Amsterdam or Broadway, you go downhill. And then when you move your way up to the north, you go uphill. It's because there was a little valley that had been carved. And it's also the reason why 125th is diagonal. You know, most of our through streets east-west are actually more or less, well, I'll say New York east-west.
1: Right.
3: But 125th, until it gets to around St. Nicholas, is actually diagonal. And then it shifts over. That's because the glacier was coming around that corner, and then it started to go south. And it's that glacier that carved out the escarpments, which makes this really dramatic elevation change from the west side of Morningside Park or Morningside Heights down to the east side or the Harlem, which was the Harlem Valley,
1: yeah.
3: which was the true valley. And so those rock formations that the glacier carved out are still very much a part of the park, and they're just beautiful. A lot of them are unfortunately covered up now by trees and invasive plants, which we're actively removing as hard as we can, but you can still see them. And there are some wonderful places where my own kids have climbed up on and people hang out on, where you can actually see how the water itself has changed these rocks, has sculpted these rocks. And despite because of its beauty, and but I would also say its imposingness, when Andrew Haswell Green in 1870 wanted to make the city grid, this was one area that there was just no way that they could build streets through. They wanted to build streets through places like 116th Street, makes sense, and said that's not going to happen. So Morningside staked itself right there,
1: yeah.
3: and said, I'm not doing it. That's it. And so when they decided that the city said, okay, we're going to make this into a park. And that's actually a number of parks are like that too. I think St. Nicholas is like that. Jackie Robinson, there are others. I believe Marcus Garvey, that's why it is what it is, or it is a park. And so at that point, they hired the head of the then park, was originally the Parks Department. It was really the Central Park Commission, which was Frederick Law Olmsted, to design it. And he designed it in the 1870s with another, Calvert Vaux, who's a famous architect, who they're kind of this dream team of landscape architecture. Vaux designed Museum of Natural History, the original wing, as well as the Met. What's kind of cool about this is both these people are very young. They're in their 20s. And they had, when they were in their 20s, they had won this amazing commission in their 20s, which was to design Central Park.
1: Yeah.
3: That's amazing to think about this. Like, you're in your 20s. Like, I went to architecture school. Like, if I could have gotten that job, are you kidding me? And meanwhile, Calvert Vaux is busy doing two museums at the same time. It's, wow, it's amazing what these human beings were doing. They had a long career designing many things like Prospect Park and the grounds of the U.S. Capitol. Wow. And at one point in time, and we get up to 1876, there was a stock market crash that put everything on ice. Olmsted moves out to West. He actually went to run the Mariposa gold mine, which is the largest gold mine in the country at the time, and which is another pretty amazing thing. Did a lot of camping at the time. Happened to be next to a place called Yosemite. And it was then that California wanted to commission some parks to become public. It was the first time anyone ever done that. They called on Olmsted to do that, and he laid out the first plans to make a park preserve, which was Yosemite. And that's what actually started the National Park Service.
1: Wow.
3: Moving forward, he comes back to New York City in the 1880s, and the stock market picks back up. And there was a person named Jacob Ray Mould who had already been working on some of the rock formations to build up the walls to of those escarpments. And they restarted the park. And so as Vaux came back, Olmsted came back, this dream team, they made some adjustments, one in particular because the L line was coming up Columbus at the time, went down 110th, and then moved over it up to Frederick Douglass. They had to make some adjustments around that. But that is the plan that we see now for Morningside Park. One of the things I just want to kick in real quick is that it was only a couple of years ago, but Morningside Park became landmarked. And that's really incredible because, yes, it's landmark, and a lot of us know about landmarks, especially in this area, Harlem and Manhattan Valley and Morningside Heights. But what's important about this is that there are 1,700 parks in New York City Parks portfolio, 1,700 parks. Do you know how many of them are landmarked?
1: Three.
3: It's 12.
1: Oh.
3: But it's incredible if you think about it. I mean, obviously Central Park, obviously Prospect Park, and that's no disrespect. They're jewels. But Morningside Park is one of these 12. And that's incredible. It's 1%, less than 1%. So I think that says something about how special this is. Anyway, the park opened. It was an amazing thing. It was a place where people would parade and walk around, which was back in the day. That's what you did. You didn't do sports in these kinds of parks. And if we fast forward many, many years to 1950s, when there were some challenges going on with the park, there wasn't as much money going into it. Changes in the environment. Morningside Heights was being developed as much more of Columbia University. Harlem had become a predominantly black place where there was, of course, there was the great movement from the South. Everybody was coming up there, so the neighborhood was changing, and there was this the incredible Harlem Renaissance was beginning. And if we fast forward to this park that was not being very well taken care of by the Parks Department, suddenly these tensions started to come. There, if you can imagine, not only is there this up and down thing, but it's just highlighted by the fact that there are these very different cultural changes that are going on, and one which is completely affected by the power and the affluence or lack of affluence that there is. And moving up to the 1960s, in 1968, people might know about this very famous story about the Hamilton Hamilton Hall being taken over and the rest of the campus being taken over with the protests, much of it being protests against Vietnam and about Columbia University, amongst other universities, focusing on a lot of weaponry studies, and there, Columbia kind of making its way into places like Harlem Hospital, and of course, a lot of the development that we know about here. Morningside Park was also affected by that. The sports fields that we know right now were lined with 20-foot fences all around it that were used for the private use of Columbia University only. You can imagine what it might feel like if you grew up in Harlem or around there, knowing that you can more or less be on the outside looking in, but you're seeing lots of people who are not from your area going in and doing practices with a big, beautiful green space. Columbia was also, along with other universities, had an ROTC connect group, and they were having ROTC practices down there. And in the 60s, they were having trouble with real estate. They couldn't build a gym. They had no room to make a gym. A gym is a very large piece of real estate. And there had been a deal that had been made before in the 50s with Robert Moses, one of our favorite friends, and to build a gym in Morningside Park, which was a very, very, something had never happened really before. And it was to build a 10-story concrete gym right in the middle of the park. The park is very much kind of a long, it almost looks like Italy to a certain degree. If you turn Italy upside down, it actually looks a lot like Morningside Park. But if you can imagine, it's a long, skinny thing. And this gym was going to go right smack in the middle of it. There is a very small public process to discuss it. The 8 floors of the 10 were going to be for private use, and they were going to be entered from Morningside Drive at around 113th Street, and the lower 2 floors could be used by the public, aka Harlem. And they were also going to be storing their weapons there for the ROTC practice. So you can imagine this insane, God. Like it's just like, you just, and this is not pointing any fingers, it's just looking at the practicality of it, and being like, oh my, like this is just, forget ticking time bomb. This is, and then you think about a park that is this beautiful kind of long, but skinny park on one side, almost being cut off by not only, you know, Robert Moses did a lot to carve up the city, did it to Brooklyn, he did it by putting his highways through. This is the opposite. This is a 10-story wall. And what that would do to, we all know reading Jane Jacobs and every, what parks do and what places do for community, and that also means safety. And what, you know, cutting something like this in half would have done.
1: Right. So
3: the timing of it was just about as perfect as it could be. The construction of it started. And when I say that, it's because the timing was 1968, just about the most fervent year in the history of the United States. And that sparked something. There were dynamite. The rocks were being dynamited off. If you stand by the pond right now and you look at it, you can see some of the vertical cuts in the rock there where that pond is, where you can see that this beautiful, beautiful rock that was really kind of the statement of the park, these big, beautiful rocks that you could look over, were being dynamited away to the point that St. John the Divine, the foundation, was being cracked.
1: Wow.
3: And I give walking tours, and I try to think about what it must have been like to be a child growing up in Harlem, and these buildings are all still exist along Morningside Avenue and Manhattan Avenue, and there are people who grew up who are still living there. What it must have been like to be a kid growing up, and you're literally, forget hearing, you are feeling explosions while you're eating your breakfast.
1: Yeah.
3: The whole place, because this is dynamite. This is not like a little bang snap here. For years, right? For I could say months. It's just so awful to think about the experience of that. And this is your park where you go to the playground. Well, in 1968, this is 3 weeks after Martin Luther King was assassinated. I think that my guests here will talk a lot about what's happening now. But you know, the first wave of that was in 1968 when the campus was, you know, we could say taken over by many of the group, student groups, and also the Harlem community. And at the same, meanwhile, this construction is going on, and they're dynamiting the park. Well, it's not surprising that at one point in time, much of that group marched into the park and stopped it. And it's a very David and Goliath kind of story. It's unbelievable. They actually were able to stop the machine. And that led us to everybody kind of backing off, so to speak, off the park. The problem is that the park was basically that construction site, which more or less cut the park in half, was abandoned for 20 years.
1: Wow.
3: And when we talk about this story in 1968 and about the gym and all that, I think this is the thing that we forget the most. It was abandoned for 20 years. You try to think about a park that literally has an abandoned construction site with rock that has been dynamited off of it, that has fencing from a construction site around it, and it still has the fencing on the south side of the athletic fields where people are still practicing. Morningside Park has a reputation, which it does not deserve, about being a place that is relatively unsafe, that you shouldn't go there, that there are issues, don't get mugged, all this stuff. It started right there. Imagine a park that has been abandoned. Imagine a park where there are families from Manhattan Valley, from Harlem, and from Morningside Heights who are trying to play, who are trying to find a place to go to. We all know that, as you know, Jane Jacobs said, the parks are the lungs of the city, which is something we learned so much during the pandemic. Mm-hmm. And you can't go there because you've got an abandoned construction site. And it's probably growing up with ivy. Of course it's going to be a place that's dangerous. Mm-hmm. This is not about who people are. This is just an unsafe environment, period, for 20 years. So that's the thing I think about the most, about what's so unfair about this reputation that the park has. Fast forward to around the 80s, there was a student named Thomas Keel, who was a senior at Columbia University, who had a couple friends who were not only students, but also members of the Harlem community, who came together and said, recognize the beauty of the park, the history of the park. They kind of saw through all the stuff that had been overgrown. And they formed a group called Friends of Morningside Park, who is us. And that was 45 years ago. This is our 45th year. And it was a group of volunteers, or volunteer only, we stay that way, who one of them knew someone at the New York Times to do an article. They came and did an article about Morningside and its beautiful history and what had happened to it. And it got some real press, serious press, got national press, got international press. And they were able to raise enough money to have a feasibility study done of what could be possible. It's a fascinating feasibility study. I actually have it right here. It's a great, great story about anybody. If anyone wants to learn stuff about urban planning, I would highly suggest it. Basic stuff. Fences don't make people feel good. Mm-hmm. Broken benches don't make people feel good.
1: Right.
3: Basic stuff. And at the end of the day, they proposed new playgrounds. And one thing that they proposed, which was huge, was to turn that sad construction site into a pond and a waterfall. Columbia University supported it. And Parks Department supported it. And so there were permits done and capital funding went towards it. And the park started to work its way towards a rehabilitation, thankfully. And now, to sum it all up, at this point in time, we've got momentum. We have gone through two master plans. We're working on the second half of our second, and we have received incredible capital funding from namely that's been secured mostly by Sean Abreu, who's just been, I can't say enough about that person, about what he has done to help us. But we've also, we're now getting funding, thankfully, from Council Member Youssef Salam. We've gotten incredible support from Senator Cordell Clear, Jordan Wright. And so we're moving. And we are still very much a grassroots group. We are all volunteer. We got 12 board members who work very passionately. We have around 500 volunteers at this point in time.
1: Wow.
3: Who we call our friends. We are putting in countless hours of cleanups every Friday, most Saturdays. We have corporate and non-for-profits. Columbia University is really stepping in. We've got a lot of students, faculty, and clubs are coming in, which is just awesome. I can't say enough. I'm so thankful when I look at you two, and I'm looking at you as mm-hmm. as a student body, truly, and you, Gabby, too. But we're now up to, I cannot believe this, but it is about 100,000 hours a year. That's wow. our projection this year of volunteer hours. And it's not enough. We, as you can probably see, especially the western side of the park, you can't get any vehicles up there. So everything is done by hands. We're working with the Parks Department and with our electeds to hopefully get some capital campaigns in there to try to change that, to make those areas more accessible, not only for vehicular equipment, but also for people.
1: Right.
3: So I think that's in a, I didn't do that in a nutshell.
1: I would say that was
3: more like a
1: Wikipedia page. And I didn't have to ask any questions the whole time. Amazing.
3: Well, I hope that was helpful.
1: No. It absolutely was. There's things in there you said that I had no idea about. For example, some of the details about the gym with the storage of the ROTC weapons and all that other really incredible stuff.
3: It's amazing.
1: Yeah, it's incredible. I want to just offer one observation or one recollection. When I came back to the neighborhood in 2005, I had left active duty in the military, and I came back here, and that's when I really started to develop an interest in Morningside Heights as a community and its history, et cetera. But I started to write articles for the Columbia newspaper, not the Spectator, but they had an in-house, I forgot what it was called. It was like the administration's newspaper, basically. I think might've just been called Columbia, I don't really know. But I became a stringer for them. And the first article that I wrote was about Morningside Park.
3: Really?
1: And it was because, not knowing really anything about the park as a kid when I was here, when I came back as an adult, I saw those walls as a fortress.
3: Yes.
1: As kind of like a keep.
3: Yes.
1: And I interpreted that as intentionally trying to keep Harlem out.
3: Yes.
1: Really, that's not the history of it, right? Because
3: no,
1: Olmsted,
3: it's not.
1: They were dealing with the topography.
3: And actually, it's interesting. I mean, Olmsted, if any people don't know of Olmsted, you might have through the parks, but this person has a history, a career. He has careers upon careers upon careers about the things that he did even before he was doing Parks Department work.
1: Yeah.
3: But he actually, when he did the original design of those walls, they were supposed to be smaller. Mm-hmm. Not. I mean, the height, of course, was going to be the same, but the rocks themselves were supposed to be smaller and eventually overgrown over by plantings. Mm. And it was Jacob Ray Mould, who was a protege of Calvert Vaux, who, you remember when I said Olmsted went to the gold mine. There was enough money to start working on building this or supporting the escarpments. And Jacob Ray Mould designed these much larger blocks, which is what you see, which I totally agree. They feel intimidating and unfortunately almost kind of already almost exacerbate the issue. Olmsted wasn't happy about that.
1: Right.
3: But it is what it is. And the truth is that they're incredibly impressive. They're 30 feet thick at some points. And they were written up at the time as the greatest civil achievement in the United States at that time.
1: But what's interesting to me is that was not the purpose of the walls, right?
3: Correct.
1: Not the purpose, but because of this history, I interpreted this as an intentional slight toward Harlem or a protective mechanism. So it just shows you how critical it is to understand actual facts in understanding a community and to critically think about why things are the way they are and maybe why our perceptions are what they are. So I think it's really an incredible location for so many different influences. One thing that a favorite fact of mine is I did a walking tour once with a guy named Jim Mackin. I don't know if you know him. Mm-hmm. He's kind of like the local amateur historian. He's a wonderful person.
3: Yeah,
1: and
3: sure is.
1: He is another walking encyclopedia. But he made the point that most likely during the Battle of Harlem Heights, Colonel Thomas Knowlton, who led Knowlton's Rangers, the precursor of the intelligence community in the United States, by the way, Mary Alice, their flanking movement to try and surround the British occurred in those escarpments of Morningside Park.
3: That's correct.
1: Incredible.
3: Yeah. And amazing also, I love this kind of symbolically, is that the Battle of Harlem Heights was the first battle that Washington won.
1: Yeah.
3: as he was retreating from the British from Sandy Hook and Brooklyn. And if anyone knows the history of Washington, there are many kind of losses, but this was the first one he won.
1: Yeah.
3: And I love thinking about that. It's like, yeah, Morningside.
1: Exactly. We got a lot of Morningside pride here.
3: Yeah.
1: So it is now halfway through the show. We're going to do our little call sign here. We are required to do this. But, folks, you are listening to WKCR New York and WKCR HD. It is 89.9 FM on your dial. And this is Morningside Now. We're going to take a quick little break. And then we're going to come back and we're going to talk about student organizing and how probably there's a lot of overlap between Morningside Park and the things that are going on now with the gates and with student organizations. So stay with us. Thanks a lot.

0: Okay, welcome back, Morningside Now. This is the monthly talk show on Morningside Heights culture, history, politics, etc. I'm Dan McSweeney. We are going to hear one more very important fact and an upcoming event at Morningside Park. Brigham, what's going on soon at the park?
1: So on Saturday, this Saturday, from 1 to 6, we have our annual event, which we have every year. It is called our Common Ground Festival. And as a celebration of the park and the park's communities, it's a wonderful, very family friendly, all ages are invited. We have everything from pony rides to yoga. Wow. Everybody is invited. It's free. We're also looking for volunteers if people want to help, but it's from 1 to 6. We're going to be hearing from our elected officials, many of the ones who I just named, at 1 o'clock. And everybody is welcome. It is that we had 800 people last year, and it was just an amazing event. So we really welcome everybody to come. The celebration is on the theme of the fact that Morningside Park is not only a beautiful park, but it really is our community center. It's our community center where Harlem, Morningside Heights, and Manhattan Valley meet. We all meet there, and it is our community center.
0: That's a great point. So, okay, Common Ground this Saturday. What
1: Thank
0: times?
1: You. 1 to 6. Can come by at 1 to hear from a bunch of important folks.
0: Excellent. I will be there, so thank you very much. Great. And thank you for that really fascinating history of Morningside Park.
1: Oh, you're welcome.
0: That was amazing. So that's an interesting segue, this idea of community center, so open, shared ground. So that's a good way for us to shift toward the next topic, which is ground that is unfortunately no longer shared, which is because of the closed campus gates at Columbia University Morningside campus, which we just had a big rally to protest. And Mary Alice and Leal, you were critical organizers of it, so we appreciate that. But let's hear maybe the perspective of students who are dealing with these gates in a very real, visceral way. What are your thoughts, Mary Alice, about the closed gates?
2: Well, it's been an issue that, you know, I've heard a lot of different, because I'm a grad student, so typically the grad students talk about whether it's like they have a partner who uses like health services on campus, and, you know, that's their healthcare too, but it's like all of a sudden it's like way more barriers to access for them. I mean, this was happening a lot like last year as well. Sometimes Columbia would just like close campus to everybody, and then like people would be like, you know, like kicked off campus like kind of at moment's notice, and it's like, oh, I have to run a class, I have like a lab with experiments, I have, you know, it's like, oh. And we don't see that issue as much anymore, but like the fact that Columbia can close the gates, that mechanism is there. You know, if the campus was always open, you wouldn't be having this issue, so it's kind of part of it. But yeah, I don't know, I think that also people feel much more surveilled. Because campus, you have to have this like swipe only access.
0: Yeah.
2: I know. And like a lot of people, like, you
0: terrible.
2: Know, I know. Yeah. And it's like those swipes that, you know, people feel tracked. You know, there are more cameras on campus now, and there's more like guards, and, you know, it's instead of this environment where, like, I remember when I came to Columbia for my visiting students day, this was in like spring of 2023, and like it was just like this almost like a beautiful park, like it literally felt like a park, like there were like visitors, just everybody walking through. I think I was like, I was not a student there, but I was sitting in NoCo just like doing work because it was open, you know, and I was like, I could
0: NoCo,
2: just
0: NoCo, what's that?
2: Wait, what does it stand for again?
0: North Cove.
2: Yeah, it's like a building. Yeah, it's like a building on like 120th and Broadway, and it's
0: the refrigerator building you're talking about?
2: Yeah.
0: I hate that.
2: I know. Well, it's got like a nice little coffee shop and a lot of places where you could sit and work.
0: Yeah,
2: and when campus was open, like anybody could just go in there and hang out. And that's what I did when I was like, before I was a student here. And now like those kind of like, you know, Columbia is like a place where you can just sort of like hang out and work and anybody can go. It's just not thing anymore. It's sad, you know?
0: Terrible. Leo, what are your thoughts, man?
3: Yeah, I mean, I'm part of the last kind of undergraduate class that experienced both the open and the closed gates. I have this great story. My like second week being at Columbia, I was, you know, hanging out with my friends. We're all like, you know, drinking the devil's juice, and get like, you know, inebriated, run around on campus, like climb up an alma mater. I'm like having a great time, just like run out of the gate. It was just like very cool, kind of like I'm in New York and I'm in, you know, right. as Columbia was sold to me. And, you know, when I was visiting, it's like you're this kind of oasis bubble inside of New York, but you're directly, you know, connected to New York. And it was a really exciting reason, you know, why I came to Columbia. I came first because of the legacy of activism and the Green Environmental Science Program, but also because we were in New York, connected to this community. And I think it's had a real kind of material impact. The whole, like, vibe and tenor of campus changed when the gates were closed. I think it's also symbolically, you know, a really bad message for Columbia to be putting out to the world, that we're going to wall ourselves off from our neighbors. We've seen Columbia kind of take actions that are not very considerate of its neighbors. And I think this is one of those.
0: Yeah. I mean, what I was saying at the beginning of the show about this balance that must exist between the institutions, especially Columbia, because it's the largest and wealthiest, and the non-institutional residents, that's a critical factor. And over the 20th century, it seems like the university gets larger and larger and larger, and the people who are not connected just disappear increasingly. We know, for example, that Columbia owns at least 300 rent-regulated apartments occupied by non-affiliates, including my building. So these were buildings bought by the university starting, I'm going to say, right after World War II, some before that, but post-World War II is when it ramped up.
1: Yep, that's right.
0: Right?
1: Yeah.
0: And there's a lot of reasons for that, but the idea that these people lived in harmony is true. In my building, there's grad students and people who have been there for three generations. And, you know, there's no issues. And both sides enjoy it. They're both enriched because the students get to meet real New Yorkers and you know, benefit from that. And then the people who live there, every couple of years, they meet new folks from around the world. It's pretty cool. But it just seems like when the people in those apartments die, the non-affiliates, they are gutted, they're renovated, and then they're given to grad students. And so what we're doing as an organization is saying to Columbia, keep them rent-regulated for non-affiliates as a way, number one, of addressing your past, because Columbia has somewhat of a difficult past when it comes to these things. I think it's safe to say that. And number two, maintaining diversity and stability. Everybody wins. So they have offered us 12, not us, the community, 12 so far, which is a great start. So thank you, Columbia, for that. That's a great, great start. It should not be the end of the program, though. So anyway, I'm sorry I hijacked your points there, but we are here, one hopes, as New Yorkers, to figure out ways of getting along and of enriching each other, and a university should be a place where that is especially true. And so your work as student organizers is really bringing that out. So thank you.
3: Yeah, no, I totally agree. And I think one of the other special things about Columbia is our undergraduate core curriculum, where we kind of read all these great texts and sit kind of in the academy, but then also take that outward. And so I think that connection is very critical. And I think it's a loss to so many students that we aren't getting that connection. I think it has a material impact on our education that's negative.
0: Yeah.
2: I'll say a lot of, like, you know, grad students, we come here to, like, teach and do research. And when we think about, like, why we want to come to New York is because, like, this campus is so, it's supposed to be so integrated into the community. And, like, typically Columbia has, like, a lot of opportunities for people to, like, do sort of like public, like different like opportunities to share research or teach like with the community, which at least is something that was like really exciting to me. And you know, like community astronomy nights or like, I don't know, I was like involved in a public history workshop and like some high schoolers got to like, you know, go and look at some archival documents that were held in RBML. So like different opportunities like that, you know, people who come to Columbia are typically very committed to teaching because like the teaching load of grad students, especially for like the humanities and social sciences, is like much larger I think than other graduate schools. And so like this is like an actual like a big opportunity that people are like missing out on, with like the gates being closed, and it's like, this is not the institution that we like applied to be a part of, you know. It's a big change.
0: It's just such a bad look, you know, and it just does not speak well to, I'm sorry to say it, but the senior leadership. And I don't include Jennifer Mnookin in that, because she just got here. She didn't cause this, right? She's inherited this. And she's, I believe, making a good faith effort to deal with it. And she seems like a very reasonable person. So she gets it. She understands this is a freaking big issue, because she's heard that directly from people, because I witnessed it at the community partners breakfast. I've seen clips of her being asked about it. And I think that she will take some steps. But the idea that the trustees would allow something like this to occur, or not even allow it, perhaps encourage it, and I'm sorry if that sounds controversial, but we got to think about what's happening here, right? It's not an accident. These are deliberate steps that are being taken that may be illegal, right? We are finding out, actually, at 9:30 today, in 15 minutes, there's a court hearing on this case. I don't know if anything major is going to happen, but we have to really question why this is happening, and we have to push back against it, because it's not good or healthy for the university, which we love. We love Columbia, and it's not good for the neighborhood, which we also love.
1: I'll throw in just a quick item, is, you know, that court case was initiated by a Morningside Heights resident.
0: Yes.
1: Who is as a neighbor.
0: Right.
1: And the
0: lawyer is a Columbia Law School alum.
1: In the 60s, yes. And she's a resident.
0: Yeah.
1: I have to say, I cannot tell you how much I appreciate hearing you from you as students, like the perspective, because as a resident, I don't get to hear it. So I just want to say thank you.
2: Oh, that's sweet.
1: I mean it, 100%. I mean, you're making me think about this incredible. My brother went to Columbia, and he went to undergrad. I try to think about you all being in class, and how you talk about coming because of a history of social, it was just 100% true about activism. Like, Columbia should be very proud of that.
0: Yes.
1: And coming there to learn about it, being in these classes where you have this very just fascinating stuff come, you know, you're learning, knowing that for 3 years you have had this force field around you. I just kind of want, all of a sudden I'm like, wow, like what's that? What's that like?
3: Yeah. I mean, it's not great. And I think there's been a lot of frustration that have built up in the students. You might agree, it's a common sentiment that students don't feel like upper admin, the president that's cycled through, or the board really cares about or takes their interests into account. We've had like a few town halls where admin will just show up and, you know, try to placate us. But I think it kind of gets to your point that you mentioned earlier. Like, you have trustees like, you know, Victor Mendelson, like, lives in Florida, donates to right-wing causes. He just shows up for the board meeting and leaves. You know, these are people that are fundamentally disconnected from our community, and I think view Columbia as a way to store and improve their prestige and financial resources. And I think that's the issue. When the people governing our university have no stake or interest in our community, then of course they're not going to make decisions that are beneficial for us, which I think is why it's really important to have like community members on the board.
0: Such a great point. I think that there should be faculty members on the board of trustees, students on the board of trustees, and local neighbors on the board of trustees. I think that would be a great model. Other universities do it. The public ones kind of have to do it. The private ones, not so much, with some exceptions. But what an incredible way that Columbia could lead. And yet it seems like it's like pushing that boulder up the hill. It just seems like we have to just constantly push and push and push to even just get some basic things acknowledged. It's just a shame. It's a shame because, you know, clearly the people that lead Columbia and attend Columbia and teach at Columbia are super smart. And yet there's this collective ignorance or just a lack of care, it seems to me, when it comes to certain issues. And I think it's because there's that tension, which completely logical, between the real estate side of Columbia and the academic side of Columbia. And never the twain shall meet, perhaps. And maybe what's happening now is that they are starting to meet, but not in a good way. Not in the way that we want.
2: Yeah, I feel like we really saw maybe like leadership being like out of touch with the teachers and researchers with like some of the cuts to like grad students used to teach a lot of the core classes. And like that's a big reason why like you applied to the school, was so that like you could teach the core classes, and they completely like cut those from grad student jobs. So like there's a definitely like a big like big sort of like disparity there. And I would say that the gates being closed, from the students' perspective, they're kind of part of like a broader like campaign of just sort of increased repression on campus and surveillance. And it's the two are really like, at least from like, you know, people who are like living and working on campus every day, are seen as like one and the same. And the union has been like definitely like a target of that, and that like, you know, we used to have like meetings on campus, like in-person life, like in a lot of just like community together. And like over time, like, you know, we're like not allowed to like table on campus anymore. Like we can't like book rooms in like university. It's really hard to book rooms in like, because we're like not a registered student group. We're like a labor organization. And so, you know, we're just like one group out of like many different groups on campus that, you know, where people feel that it is more difficult to like, you know, speak honestly about their political opinions. But I don't want to say this to say that like there is no organizing on campus, because I feel like it's easy when you get into that narrative to be like, oh, there's a chilling effect, people are so scared, nothing's happening. Like, that's definitely not the case. Like, people are still organizing, people are still like making it work. But, you know, there is at the same time this like, you know, rules administration that is sort of like built up like, you know, over the course of this year or the past few years, in addition to the gates being closed, that like has caused this like free speech chilling effect, that like has to be acknowledged. And it is because the Board of Trustees have like, you know, taken over large portions of the university's governance in order to like affect these rules. So all of these things are definitely connected.
0: Yeah. So the equal and opposite reaction to that is the emergence of someone like Daria Liza, who's a Columbia alum, Sean Abreu, another Columbia alum, who are speaking out forcefully against these things. Sorry to say it, Columbia, but you're not going to be able to repress this. This is going to grow. This is going to grow, and the gates will be open again. And it'll be in a way that is very healthy and good for the university and for the neighborhood, because that's what we want. Nobody wants anything bad here. It's just ridiculous that these safety concerns, which are very ambiguous, are cited as the reason. Because, well, what happened for 100 years before?
3: Right.
0: What happened in 68? Right. I think they closed it maybe for a couple of days, but not for 3 years, yeah. Right? And that was like much more kinetic activity back then, right? What happened with Brown University? That was cited as a reason for the campus closure here. Brown is open and Columbia's not? I mean, come on. This is... it's just not logical, it's not a solid argument, and it's not healthy. And if it keeps up, the nature of the university is going to change, and it's going to lose prestige, unfortunately.
3: One thing I just loved about our rally was just the how many elected officials from all these different levels we had, how many different stakeholders were involved. And it really struck me, like, this isn't just a... you know, people often are like, oh, these are like woke, you know, young radicals. But this is such a popular, widespread issue.
0: Right.
3: I think if Columbia thinks they can keep getting away with just doing what they've been doing and likely, you know, violating the law and not listening to people who have jurisdiction over where they are, you know, established, I think that's going to create problems for them. So I think it's way easier for them to just... listen and do the right thing.
0: And let this be a demarcation point, just the way 1968 was, a line in which new perspectives are considered, new policies are introduced, and a better reflection of the current reality emerges. And so that could happen, for example, through representation on the Senate, on the Board of Trustees. Obviously, the open campus is what we want, but there's other things that need to happen. There should be, for, in my opinion, at least an annual town hall between the university and the neighborhood at large, because we have to share our perspectives or we're not living a full life.
1: It's interesting that you say neighborhood, but I feel like you're also saying neighborhood and students.
0: Right. Oh, no, yeah, right? Absolutely.
1: I'm saying that because, I mean, we're all kind of very much in support of the same things.
0: And students are neighbors.
1: Yeah.
0: Y'all live here, right? Yeah.
1: And faculty, for that matter.
0: And faculty, exactly. There's, exactly.
3: I think a really funny tension of being a student at Columbia, being part of this institution in some sense, and knowing that you came here because of your part of the institution, like you or your parents are paying money to attend and financially supporting the institution, or you're being paid and you're a worker of the institution, while also knowing, right, this institution is acting in a way that I completely disagree with. Institution is like harming my friends and, you know, targeting my friends and working with the federal government that I despise. And so it's like, I think a lot of students kind of wrestle with that tension of, how are you part of this academy that in some sense is incredible and amazing? And it's such an exciting opportunity to be able to sit in a room in my 19 and 20 and 21 and read Plato and Aristotle and Herodotus and like talk to all these incredible peers. Yeah. Like, that's amazing. On the other hand, like, what is that experience coming at the expense of? Who's being shut out from it? And I think that's why a lot of students feel very motivated, that it's kind of our responsibility, our duty to use our resources, use the privileges afforded to us to say we can build a better university. I think this is kind of what SDS has gone through many permutations, but that's kind of been the base driving force, is that we can build a better university.
1: Yeah, you got it.
3: We just all need to come together. And I think that alliance between students, faculty, and neighbors is critical.
1: Yeah. Number one, as a parent, I'm like, yes, yes, yes, yes, yes. This is what, everything. I got a quick one for you. I got maybe two to ask about. One is, I've heard this burbling. What do you all think about the idea that this is the last graduating class that has experienced the open gates, and what happens next year when some of these, the physical feeling of this is forgotten? That's one question I have. And what does that mean about this year? And two is, does the midterm elections have anything to do with this?
2: Well, I mean, I think that the whole strategy of universities like waiting out the students to graduate, that is like a classic strategy in student organizing. Like, you know, Columbia, this is not the first time Columbia has done it. It's not the first time like any university has done it, because there's like so much turnover that like institutional memory of these movements are lost. I mean, this is like a big thing in the union too, where typically like unions, you have like people who've worked there 20 years and they're like, they tell you like what's been going on. Whereas for us, like everyone graduates, we don't have our institutional memory. So this is a critical year. You're definitely right. But I think that like the rally was so incredibly successful in shedding a lot of light and bringing it to like, you know, a New York audience, but like also a national audience. Like, I called my grandma on the phone like a few days ago and she was like, oh, have you heard about the Gates thing? And like, I didn't even bring it up to her. Yeah, she just already knew about it. I mean, she definitely follows New York news very closely because, you know, because I'm here, but you know, she definitely, like, she already knew about it as an issue, and she was like, what's going on? Like, are they going to open it? Blah, blah, blah. Like, she wanted to, like, hear the update. So, in that case, you know, I think that this rally, you know, it's good. If we have a year, we're starting the year off super strong.
0: Yes.
2: You know, we already brought, like, all this attention to it, like, right at the start. And I think that you definitely see in some of, like, the reporting and, you know, how Columbia's been talking about this issue is, like, they kind of don't have any excuses left, you know?
0: Like, that's right.
2: There's, and all of the excuses that they did have, I think we have been able to, like, very successfully kind of, like, you know, present alternatives to, or show that they don't have really any foundation. And I think that's also another, like, success on, like, kind of, like, a media, like, narrative level of this, like, rally and, like, the current, like, where the campaign is now. It's where that we, like, I think we're in a very, like, positive place in, like, you know, how people understand the issue, and that, like, they don't see there's not, like, big negatives that have, like, really the foundation. We've been able to, like, you know, disprove all of the narratives of, like, why the gates shouldn't be open. So in that case, and then also with obviously the support of the city government now, with the mayor now taking a position that, like, the gate should be open, it's it's really just like Columbia waiting out. Columbia isn't just waiting out the clock of the student body anymore, because now they're also like have the mayor's pressure too. And so now it's like kind of upon the mayor and his decision how much he wants to, you know, put the pressure now that he has like made this public statement. So that's something that I'm definitely excited about and waiting for.
0: Yeah.
3: Yeah. And I think on the midterm elections, I mean, that the actions of the House Workforce and Education Committee, their hearing of Manu Shafiq, their continued follow-up, you know, has created, driven a lot of policy changes on campus, as, you know, in some ways kind of was very critical to how the student movement, you know, took off and ran. I think having a Democratic majority could be very key in helping, you know, the federal government put pressure on Columbia in a way that I think would be really positive. I just saw that Jamie Raskin a few weeks ago kind of hinted at, you know, creating a committee or conducting hearings, given this whistleblower report that came out that showed that, you know, the Title VI investigation to Columbia is politically motivated and there wasn't actual substantive issues. So I think having more of that and knowing that, you know, we'll have Dori Lissa in Congress, we'll have, you know, Claire Valdez, who has served on 2110, a Columbia postdoc union, you know, having these people that are very in our movement and are very closely associated with our movement. I think it's so incredible that, you know, a couple years ago, Dori Lissa was a student protester outside of Hamilton Hall, right. And now she'll be in Congress. I think that's
0: incredible. Amazing. So we're going to have to wind it down because it's approaching 9:30. I wanted to mention a couple of things. First off, this has been a really incredible conversation. So thank you to Brigham, Mary Alice, Leal, Gabby. Thank you so much for being here. This is a monthly show, and maybe it can become more frequent. We'll see. But if we don't talk about these issues, no one else is going to in a way that matters. Not that we're that important, but that we provide a platform. And a
1: Dan,
0: platform.
1: Listen, you're amazing. You're a monster, and I mean that. Like, we value you so much.
0: Thanks
1: so much.
0: Thanks a lot. I never thought of myself as a monster. Maybe
1: no,
0: I did.
1: In a good way. Like, you're just a powerhouse.
0: You. Thanks a lot. That's very kind of you. But we are here as community members to learn from each other and to help each other. So we love this neighborhood, and that's why we do all this stuff. It's just an incredible place to live and work and study. And so thank you for being here. That's one quick thing. Another quick thing is next event coming up, it's this Friday, September 18th. We are having the 7th annual Taste 111 Local Restaurant Showcase and Competition. 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And it's a great way for new students to get to know the neighborhood. 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This has been WKCR New York and WKCR HD 89.9 FM. Thank you so much for listening. We're going to close it out with one of our favorites.

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The time is 9:32 a.m. this Monday morning. My name is Stefan Zanuck, and it is a pleasure to be back here. I was off for a number of the weeks throughout August. If anybody was listening to this regular Monday show when I was on, I was slowly going through the complete recordings of Handel's oratorios, many of which are well known and many of which are not nearly as well known. But that was my summer. That was when people say, "How was your summer?" I say, "Well, I played a lot of Handel's oratorios on WKCR. How was your summer?" Nonetheless, here we are. It's mid-September, and things are back on track, so to speak. We've got a fun show this Monday morning. I'm playing exclusively music featuring the viola da gamba. People that regularly listen to my show know that I'm a huge fan of French Baroque composer Morin Marais, known mostly for his compositions for viola da gamba in solo and ensemble formations. But that led me to thinking, well, why don't we play so many of the other great composers for the instrument? The viola da gamba, for those unaware, is a sort of precursor to the violin family. They were popular roughly at the same time, but the violin family really overtook the viola da gamba sort of in throughout the Baroque period and certainly into the classical period for a variety of reasons, one of which was just a louder instrument. As concert halls got larger, it could fill up bigger with larger amounts of sound. But the viola da gamba is really just an extraordinarily beautiful instrument played upright, usually held between the performer's knees, unlike the violin and viola.

viola is not of the viola da gamba family. Anyway, so we are going to listen to a number of composers. We might get to Samuel Murray as well, just because he's wonderful. But we're going to start with English composer William Laws, sort of an early Baroque composer under the court of Charles I of England, working in the early in mid 1600s. He died in 1645. We are going to hear music from a book of consort pieces. This is we're going to hear concert set number 8 for 6 viols in F major, followed by concert set number 2 for 5 viols in A major. These pieces were published in, I believe, 1638. This was sort of the grand opus of his relatively short career. And there's a large number of consorts in this collection. They probably weren't all composed in 1638, but that's when they were published. We are going to hear a recording from the ensemble Fretwork. This is from 2002. So we'll hear concert set number 6, Fantasy Air, Fantasy, and another air. And then in the next piece, it will be 2 fantasies and an air. So here we go with music from William Laws, performed by the ensemble Fretwork, right here on WKCR 89.9 FM.

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We just heard music from William Laws, Consort number 8 for 6 viols in F major, followed by Consort set number 2 for 5 viols in A minor, published in 1638. William Laws, the British composer under Charles I of England, and most notably known for these pieces for viola da gamba ensembles. The time is 9:58 a.m. We are listening to viola da gamba music, music for viols. The instrument was emerged in the 15th and 16th century, mainly in Italy and Spain. We're going to hear an early Spanish composer. Most of the music we'll be listening to is from early to mid-Baroque period. And this is the only piece, couple of pieces that we'll hear from Renaissance era. This is the composer Diego Ortiz. Who composed under the Spanish monarchs of Charles V and Philip II. And we will hear, and these pieces were published around 1560, I believe. This is a recording from 2007 by the ensemble La Reverencia. And we will hear a number of pieces: Passamezzo Moderno, Recercata, number 2, and Felici Occhi Miei, Recercata, number 4. So here is music for viola da gambas by Spanish composer Diego Ortiz, right here on WKCR 89.9 FM.

That was music from Diego Ortiz, 16th century Spanish composer and early adopter of the viola da gamba. Those pieces were, of course, involved more instruments than just the viola da gamba. But I thought it was useful to hear some early compositions involving that. We are now going to move forward a little bit. We're going to hear some music from Carl Friedrich Abel from his spectacular suite, 27 pieces in total for viola da gamba. This recording is from Paolo Pandolfo from, I believe, 2008. Carl Friedrich Abel was a German composer who also was in England for the later half of his life, born in Köthen, and his father was a well-known viola da gambaist as well as cellist in the court of Leopold, Prince of Anhalt-Köthen. Interestingly enough, Abel's first major job was to be the director of the orchestra in Anhalt-Köthen, replacing Johann Sebastian Bach after he moved to Leipzig. I don't know much about their relationship, but I'm quite certain that they were friends and certainly colleagues. Bach actually helped him a little bit. And when Abel moved to England, he began a series of concerts along with Johann Christian Bach, the youngest son of the great maestro. An interesting connection there between Carl Friedrich Abel, perhaps a name a little bit less familiar to many people, but a wonderful composer, and certainly wrote some spectacular music for the viola da gamba. Later on, we will listen to some music to the only piece, major piece that Johann Sebastian Bach wrote for the viola da gamba, usually performed on the cello, but we'll hear it on its originally intended instrument. Anyway, here we go with Carl Friedrich Abel's Viola da Gamba Suite in D minor in six movements, performed here by Paolo Pandolfo, right here on WKCR 89.9 FM, WKCR HD1, and around the globe at WKCR.org.

We just heard Viola da Gamba Suite in D minor in 6 movements by Carl Friedrich Abel, performed there by Paolo Pandolfo. The time is 10:34 a.m. this Monday morning. You are tuned to, of course, WKCR 89.9 FM. My name is Stefan Zanuck, here with you till 12 o'clock noon. We're going to continue now with some music from English composer John Ward. An early Baroque composer, died in 1638, and wrote a good amount of music, including some really wonderful music for viol ensembles. We'll hear an album from 2009, Consort Music for 5 and 6 Viols. Most people are familiar with viola da gambas as the large sort of cello-like instruments

Those are the bass viol. But ensembles usually include between five and six, including treble, tenor, treble viols, and tenor viols. And they make very small ones too. There's a wide range of them. But we will hear this piece, Fantasy, for six viols from John Ward, performed here by the ensemble Phantasm. So here we go with music for six viols from English composer John Ward right here on WKCR 89.9 FM.

We just heard Fantasy for Six Viols by English composer John Ward, performed there by the ensemble Phantasm. The time is 11 a.m. this Monday morning. You are, of course, tuned to WKCR 89.9 FM, WKCR HD1, and around the globe at WKCR.org. My name is Stefan Snook, here with you for another hour of playing music for the viola da gamba, the viol family. That last piece was composed for six viols, which comprised of two bass viols, two tenors, and two trebles. We are now going to continue with some music by George Philippe Telemann. We will hear his Fantasia number 1 in C minor, TWV 4026. This is in movements of Adagio Allegro and Adagio Allegro. So we'll hear his Fantasia number 1 in C minor, followed by Fantasia number 2 in D minor, performed here by Robert Smith on the viola da gamba, the bass viol of the family. So here we go with music from Telemann on WKCR.

We just heard music from George Philip Telemann, Fantasia number 1, 2, 3, and 4, performed there by Robert Smith on the viola da gamba. The time is 11:28 a.m. this Monday morning. My name is Stefan Znuk. We're going to continue with music for the viola da gamba with music from Johann Sebastian Bach. We'll hear his Viola da Gamba Sonata number 2, performed here by Jordi Savall on the Viola da Gamba and Ton Koopman on the harpsichord. This piece is often performed as a cello sonata, often with the with cello and piano. The original score was for Viola da Gamba. So here we go with Jordi Savall and Ton Koopman performing Johann Sebastian Bach's Viola da Gamba Sonata number 2 in D major right here on WKCR 89.9 FM.

We just heard Johann Sebastian Bach's Sonata for Viola da Gamba, number 2 in D major, performed there by Jordi Savall and Ton Koopman. The time is 11:45 a.m. this Monday morning. My name is Stefan Snook. And, of course, I drastically I was trying to play way too much music. So I'm just going to move right ahead with a piece from Gottfried Finger, a Czech and German composer, virtuoso. We will hear his Viola da Gamba Sonata number 2 in D major, performed here by the Ensemble Tourbillon, with Peter Wagner on solo viola da gamba, soloist as well as director of the ensemble. So here we go with Gottfried Finger's Viola da Gamba Sonata number 2 right here on WKCR 89.9 FM. This will probably be the last piece of the show. And it's always great to be here with you every Monday morning, most every Monday morning. It's been great to play music for the Viola da Gamba right here on WKCR 89.9 FM.

Good afternoon, New Yorkers. You are listening to WKCR-FM New York's Out to Lunch programming. From noon until 3 p.m., we will be playing, of course, the great jazz music. We just heard Hip Jones off Elvin Jones and McCoy Tyner Quintet's Love and Peace, recorded in 1982. The personnel on this album, we've got an all-star team of course, Elvin Jones on the drums, McCoy Tyner on the piano, Pharoah Sanders on tenor saxophone, Richard Davis on the bass, and Jean-Paul Borelli on the electric guitar. We are listening to, of course, some Elvin Jones McCoy Tyner Quintet. We're going to move it along. We just heard Hip Jones off that record. Now we're going to hear Eric Adolphy and Booker Little recorded live at the Five Spot. This is a memorial album. We've got number 8, Pazzolazza, and Booker's Waltz. The personnel on this album, of course, will be Eric Adolphy on alto saxophone and bass clarinet, Booker Little on trumpet, Mal Waldron on piano, and Richard Davis on the bass as well, Eddie Blackwell on the drums here. Thanks for tuning in. My name is Casey Lamb. I'll be your host of Out to Lunch until 3 p.m. today. Thanks for tuning in. I hope you enjoy the show. Now for some Eric Adolphy and Booker Little.

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We're listening now to Eric Dolphy and Booker Little, recorded live at the 5 spot. Personnel on this album, of course, Eric Dolphy on sax and clarinet, Booker Little on the trumpet, Mal Waldron on piano, Richard Davis on the bass, and Eddie Blackwell on the drums. The track we just heard, number 8, parentheses, Pazza Lazza. We're going to finish out with the other track on this great album, which is Booker's Waltz. Then we're going to hear some more Booker Little, and then back into some more Eric Dolphy. Thanks for tuning in. My name is Casey Lamb. I'm your host here on Out to Lunch this Monday. It's July 8th, and it's 12:27. We're going to get back to some jazz now. This is Booker's Waltz off the Eric Dolphy and Booker Little Memorial album, recorded live at the 5 spot. Hope you enjoy.

Booker's Waltz off Eric Dolphy and Booker Little's album recorded live at the Five Spot, a memorial album. Great personnel on this album, a rhythm section that very much gels together. I think Richard Davis has some great solos throughout this album as well. Again, the personnel was Eric Dolphy on clarinet and saxophone, Booker Little on the trumpet, Mal Waldron on piano, Richard Davis on the bass, and Eddie Blackwell on the drums. Now we're going to keep it going with a little bit more Booker Little on the trumpet. This is Donald Byrd and Booker Little's The Third World, with personnel of Curtis Fuller, Bill Evans, Paul Chambers, Armando Perazzo, Philly Joe Jones, and Willie Rodriguez, and of course, addition to Donald Byrd and Booker Little. We're going to hear a couple tracks from this record. We're going to start out with Chasing the Bird. Thanks for tuning in. This is WKCR-FM New York and WKCR-HD. 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And, of course, WKCR.org over the web. My name is Casey Lamb. I'm your host this Monday afternoon. And this is Out to Lunch. We're here live in our studios at WKCR at 212-854-9920. Again, that's 212-854-9920. Now for Chasing the Bird.

We just heard the first half of the LP, The Third World, by Donald Byrd and Booker Little. As for personnel, we have a number of different personnel combinations on different tracks. We heard four tracks, Construction being the most recent, before that, Ping Pong, Prophecy, and Chasing the Bird. Donald Byrd on the trumpet and Booker Little also on the trumpet, as well as Mal Waldron and Bill Evans alternating on piano, Addison Farmer and Paul Chambers alternating on the bass, Ed Shaughnessy and Philly Joe Jones alternating on the drums, and then Armando Perazza on the conga drums, as well as Curtis Fuller on the trombone. We're going to keep it going. We've got four more tracks left on the record: Quiet Temple, November Afternoon, Call to Arms, and We Tina. 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This is Out to Lunch, our weekday jazz afternoon show. Stay tuned, because we've got jazz alternatives at 6 p.m. and afternoon new music at 3. But for now, we've got 2 hours of jazz left. This is Donald Byrd and Booker Little. I'm your host here on today's Monday Out to Lunch. My name's Casey Lamb. Hope you enjoy the music. Now let's get back into it.

We heard there the second side of Donald Byrd and Booker Little's The Third World. Last track was Wee Tina. Before that, Call to Arms. Before that, November Afternoons. And the first track on that side was Quiet Temple. We heard the entirety of Donald Byrd and Booker Little's The Third World with a wealth of great personnel on this record. We've got Mal Waldron and Bill Evans alternating on piano, Addison Farmer and Paul Chambers alternating on the bass, and a number of great percussionists on the record. We've got Philly Joe Jones, Earl Zindars, Willie Rodriguez, and Ed Shaughnessy. Ed Shaughnessy was the one on Vibes, if you heard that earlier, as well as guest appearances from Don Ellis and Curtis Fuller, respectively, on trumpet and trombone. We're going to keep it moving now, going back to some Eric Dolphy like we heard earlier. This is the Coltrane Quintet with Eric Dolphy in 1961 at the Falkoncentret Copenhagen in Denmark on Monday, November 20th, 1961. We're going to hear a number of tracks. We're going to hear Every Time We Say Goodbye, Impressions, Naima, and this on this album is, of course, John Coltrane on the saxophone, Eric Dolphy on alto saxophone, McCoy Tyner on piano, Reggie Workman on bass, and Elvin Jones on the drums. A great lineup here. We're going to get straight into it. This is Coltrane with Eric Dolphy and the quintet live in Copenhagen in 1961. Hope you're enjoying. This is Out to Lunch. My name is Casey Lamb. I'm your host here on WKCR and 89.9 FM. Now for some Coltrane and Dolphy.

We heard there three tracks from Coltrane's performance live at the Falcon Centret in Copenhagen, Denmark, in November of 1961, along with Eric Dolphy, McCoy Tyner, Reggie Workman, and Elvin Jones. 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We heard, of course, some of the most classic Coltrane tracks. Naima, before that, Impressions, and before that, Every Time We Say Goodbye. We are now going to keep it going. Coltrane again on this next record, but not the headliner. This is the Miles Davis Sextet live at the Plaza. And this is with Miles Davis, John Coltrane, Cannonball Adderley, Bill Evans, Paul Chambers, and Philly Joe Jones. So really an all-star lineup here. We're going to start out with Jazz at the Plaza, then My Funny Valentine, and on the second side, we've got If I Were a Bell and Olio. My name is Casey Lamb. I'm your host for Out to Lunch here on WKCR this afternoon. We've got about an hour and a bit left. At 3 p.m., we've got Afternoon New Music, and 6 p.m., Jazz Alternatives with the great Mitch Goldman. Thanks for tuning in. Hope you enjoy. Now for some Miles Davis.

We're hearing now Miles Davis live at the Plaza, the Miles Davis Sextet, of course, consisting of the all-star team of John Coltrane, Cannonball Adderley, Bill Evans, Paul Chambers, and Philly Joe Jones. It's 2 p.m. We've got an hour left and out to lunch. 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We're working our way through Jazz at the Plaza with the Miles Davis Sextet right now. We're going to hear My Funny Valentine, and then we're going to transition over to another record. Thanks for tuning in. My name is Casey Lamb. I'm your host of Out to Lunch here today. This is WKCR. Hope you enjoy the music. This is Miles Davis Sextet and their rendition of My Funny Valentine.

Miles Davis there, My Funny Valentine with his sextet, of course consisting of Paul Chambers, Cannonball Adderley, Philly Joe Jones, Bill Evans, and of course, John Coltrane, live at the Plaza. 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We've got a little less than an hour left here on Out to Lunch. I'm your host, Casey Lamb. I'll be bringing you jazz until 3 p.m. We're now going to pivot over to Wayne Shorter. We're going to hear Night Dreamer, which, again, another all-star cast. Lee Morgan on the trumpet, Wayne Shorter on the tenor sax, McCoy Tyner on the piano, Elvin Jones on the drums, and Reggie Workman on the bass. We're going to hear now Night Dreamer, Oriental Folk Song, Virgo, and then we'll be back. Hope you enjoy. And this is WKCR. I'm Casey Lamb, and this is Out to Lunch, Jazz, until 3 p.m.

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My name is Casey Lamb. 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This is Out to Lunch. Stay tuned. We've got jazz until 3 p.m. At 3 p.m., we will switch over to some afternoon new music. Thanks for tuning in.

That brings us to the end of Wayne Shorter's Night Dreamer, featuring Lee Morgan on trumpet, Wayne Shorter on tenor sax, McCoy Tyner on the piano, Reggie Workman on the bass, of course, Elvin Jones on the drums. We heard Armageddon, before that, Charcoal Blues, and before that, Black Nile. We've got about 5 minutes left, so I'm going to play us out with two short tracks, one by Miles Davis and the other by Django Reinhardt. We're going to hear Moon Dreams off Birth of the Cool, and then we're going to hear Out of Nowhere off Django with his American friends. Thanks for tuning in. I've been Casey Lamb here for Out to Lunch. Stay tuned. At 3 p.m., we've got Ben Garber and Afternoon New Music.

0: 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This is afternoon new music, running from 3 till 6 p.m., and it's a Groove Trackers takeover today. This is the first of a Groove Trackers label focus show where we take the philosophy of afternoon music, namely contemporary avant-garde music, and bring in the setting of the club and find music that's playing on dance floors, which is pushing the boundaries of what people are hearing when they're out on a dance floor. And I'm honored to be joined by Chung, who is the head of the label we're going to be looking at today, namely Basement Floor Records. Hello.
1: Hello there.
0: Let me see. Let me bring it. Let's
1: testing,
0: see it again.
1: Testing.
0: There we go.
1: Hello there.
0: Phil, thanks for coming in. This is the first one we're doing. Tell our listeners what we're going to be doing on the air today.
1: We are going to be listening to some records that me and my very good friend Turtlebug put out over the years. I'll probably be playing them in like chronological order, just to have it kind of like tell a story through the timeline of the label. And yeah, that's pretty much it.
0: And if I've understood correctly, there are 8 releases from 2013 to 2022, right?
1: Yes, that sounds about right.
0: That is right. I looked it up. And so tell us, before we start listening to it, tell us what the first release is.
1: Okay, so the first release that we put out was a split EP between the great LB Bad, Prince of Dance Music, rest in peace. And then on the other side, it's from a mysterious producer named Line Cook, who's a good friend of ours, but
0: Identity won't be revealed on
1: air.
0: Okay.
1: He's got a lot of different projects, a lot of different monikers, but he prefers to keep them all kind of separate, so
0: interesting.
1: We'll just leave it at that.
0: Now, you've told me that we can't start with the very first track because...
1: No, because there's a lot of cursing.
0: The title of the track being...
1: These mother-ing...
0: DJs.
1: Yes, that's it.
0: 2013, so people were already complaining about that back in 2013. It's not just now.
1: Yes, absolutely. I think it's an age-old problem. Right. You know, complaining about, you know, some maybe whack DJs out there.
0: Whack DJs. Well, you're a very unwhack DJ, and we're on to have you. So let's... That was the worst segue to the music. Phil's going to kick it off. So it's Basement Floor Recordings here for the next 90 minutes on WKCR-FM. So you can get in touch during the show, Groove Trackers FM on Instagram or 212-854-9920. Call up and say hello. And with that, over to Basement Floor.

eons present and eons past. We continue to drop track.

0: You're tuned to WKCR. We're listening to Basement Floor Records with Chung of Basement Floor Records. And you were just telling me off the mic that that last track we listened to was actually your favorite release
1: of
0: the label.
1: Yeah, it's probably one of my favorite releases off the label, just because it's like a super dubby track. We haven't really released much like that other than that one track, but I feel like it's like an amazing dub techno track, but it doesn't sound like the kind of classic signifiers of like a dub techno track. It sounds super fun and kind of unusual to me.
0: Very busy. Busy, bumpy, bit silly.
1: Yeah, really cool like time delay stuff happening with it.
0: Yeah.
1: So.
0: Now, I guess the first question we should ask is how, and you also told me a bit about this off the mic too, but how did this label come into being? And I believe that a historic figure of WKCR, namely Stretch Armstrong, plays an indirect role in this story, right?
1: Yeah, absolutely. Turtlebug and I, Turtlebug is my partner who I started the label with. We were actually many years ago, I guess in like 2011, 2012-ish, we were basically very lowly paid, but still paid interns at this little like indie dance record label called Plant Music. And that was owned and operated by Stretch Armstrong and Dom Keegan.
0: Shout out Stretch.
1: Yeah. So it was kind of their like more modern indie dance music project and offshoot where they were releasing a lot of stuff back when like, you know, the blogs were super, super active and stuff. So,
0: and you were telling me, how long do we have on that record? Should we save the rest of the story later or do you have another minute?
1: We have a little bit longer.
0: All right. So you were getting releases that weren't appropriate for that label.
1: Right, exactly.
0: Plant Music, but you and Turtlebug were thinking, we got to start putting this out anyway.
1: Yeah, so a lot of our friends were sending us music at the time that we were maybe considering putting out on Plant Music, but we felt that we had enough music from our friends that we could start our own thing. And at the time, not many people were doing, all vinyl releases. So that was something that was really important to Turtle and I. So that was kind of like the genesis of our label.
0: Why was that important to you?
1: We just felt like back when people were just downloading all their music.
0: Yeah.
1: Which is funny because that's kind of how it is now. But back when people were just kind of downloading music and Beatport was very, very popular, we felt like, you know, kind of coming back to the physical form of music was pretty important. And Turtle and I, we were like, for much of our DJing, we were like mostly to all vinyl. So,
0: all right. Yeah. And thus Basement Floor was born. And we're about to move into the second release now on the label, right?
1: Yes.
0: Cool.
1: The second release.
0: All right then.

0: You're listening currently to the second release on Basement Floor Records here on WKCR FM. And this second release, Phil, is by...
1: This is a various artists. Each track on the record is by a different producer or a pair of producers.
0: And so this is just you and Turtlebug getting through the glut of releases you wanted to release on Plant Recordings. What was it called? Plant Recordings, but couldn't get out? Or is
1: have we already... Plant Music.
0: Plant Music.
1: I guess it's a bit of runoff from that, but... yeah, I think at the time we were just making so many friends and meeting so many cool people that had all different sorts of music

0: the reason why we came up with the name Basement Floor.
1: That was my next question. What does the name mean?
0: Yeah. I mean that's literally underground, right? So like, you know, going into the basement. I think a lot of our music was kind of encapsulated more of a vibe than a specific sort of genre. It's like, you know, dark room, basement, one light on, you know, that sort of thing. And we just really loved that idea of like really, really simple sort of dance floors and, you know, rooms where the DJ is on the same level as the crowd and it gets sweaty down there. And I guess that.
1: So who broached the topic between the two of you first? Or did it happen kind of organically between the two of you? Or take us to the scene where one of you says to the other, let's start our own label.
0: Jeez, I don't even remember exactly when it was, but it was probably, you know, one of these days when Turtle and I were at the Plant Music office, you know, just kind of like hanging out and spitballing and talking about, you know, our plans and whatnot. So,
1: and what considerations are there? Do you like cost? What are the barriers that you had to overcome?
0: Yeah, I mean, both
1: to take
0: of
1: it
0: us,
1: seriously.
0: Both of us had, you know, like a little bit of savings that we put into launching the label, but we actually had a lot of other friends and peers that kind of, you know, went down the road first and were able to be really transparent about how to press records, how to get distribution, how to sell records, you know, all around the world. And we had like a lot of help, I would say, from our peers and our you know, I guess, you know, our idols or like the guys we looked up to.
1: Well, shout out to the peers and the idols, and we're about to move on to the third release, right? Is that what's queued up next?
0: Yes.
1: Who's that
0: absolutely.
1: By?
0: This record is by Steve Murphy.
1: That's the one I have, right?
0: Yes, that's the
1: I
0: one
1: found
0: you
1: this.
0: Have.
1: I found this in a dollar bin in the UK, and I couldn't believe it was, well, dollar bin. It was £2.
0: People are sleeping on our
1: people
0: stuff, I guess.
1: People are sleeping. It's going to be £200 soon. I actually played it on Thursday night.
0: Nice.
1: For you, Phil.
0: I think it's still, you know, it's a really like gritty, kind of dirty sounding record. But I feel like even though it does sound a little bit retro, I do think it you know, stood the test of time.
1: Oh, absolutely. Absolutely. I mean, I played it the other night. So anyway, Steve Murphy coming up, Basement Floor Records here with Chung on WKTR-FM.

She been working the night shift. She been working the night shift.

0: So we've just finished the third release, Steve Murphy, and we've moved on to release number four, which I'm seeing is Tim Schumacher. Firstly, Steve Murphy, famously not actually Steve Murphy, Italian guy. How did you meet Italian Steve?
1: How do we meet any Italian Steves? Through the internet, obviously. Okay. At this point, the name had got around, or what's going on? I think he was like up and coming.
0: Okay.
1: He was obviously sending his music around, and we heard some of it, and we really liked it. We felt like it matched with what we were trying to do, and this sort of like overblown, saturated kind of like hardware house stuff.
0: Because you said earlier you're describing the scene of Basement Floor is that basement party, one light bulb on sweaty. And when the first time I heard this, that Steve Murphy release, it really reminded me of a record I discovered recently myself, Red Light Bulb Theory by Leroy Carlson. Are you familiar with this record?
1: Is it Laron Carson?
0: Thank you, okay, Laron Carson. That's right. Yes. Red Light Bulb Theory that was introduced to me as Red Light Bulb Music.
1: I mean, he's incredible. He's definitely, I would say, kindred spirit to our label and our label's sound. If I believe he's just kind of like this legendary Chicago producer. I believe Theo Parrish has put out some of his music
0: that
1: as well.
0: That record is put out by him. Again, it's this kind of oversaturated, kind of almost lo-fi sound that's still very Chicago-y, which, as we're learning, is kind of different to the other stuff you're doing, because this is, although you said at the top of the show, not many dubby things, we've realized since that basically everything's been pretty dub techno-y.
1: Yeah, I'm realizing now that there's probably been like maybe one dub techno, dub housey track on every single one of our releases.
0: Right, so tell us now a bit more about Tim. Who is Tim Schumacher? Italian Tim or...?
1: So Tim is German. I hope I remember this correctly, but I believe he's from Cologne originally. I think now his sound has kind of evolved a little bit. He makes music under a lot of different monikers, but I think mostly recently he's been doing this kind of like acidic trance stuff.
0: I was about to say, a beautiful acid line has just started coming through this track on top of the more classic spaced out dubby elements. So,
1: Tim was another one that we kind of found on the interwebs, once we kind of put out our first couple releases, he came to us and he reached out to us originally. Another one that we really feel like encapsulated the direction we wanted to go with our label.
0: So at this point, where are the Basement Floor records going to? Are they just being sold in New York? Have you got kind of a broader reach? Are you getting out to Europe?
1: So
0: what's happening?
1: When we first launched the label, I believe we reached out to our good friend Tamer, who has now since relocated to Miami and started his own record shop. But Tamer was one of the main techno and house buyers at a legendary record store in New York City called Halcyon. They're no longer operating, I don't think. But at the time, it was like one of two places in New York City that specialized specifically in dance music. And he was able to, I think he had just launched his kind of distribution arm of that store. And I forget if he was doing worldwide distribution or just specifically US, but he was definitely instrumental in kind of getting our name out there initially. But then later on, we started doing distribution with Rubadub in Glasgow in the UK. Those guys are great.
0: Scotland.
1: Yeah, we still pretty much work with them. Anytime we have a release, they handle the worldwide distribution for us.
0: Wow, cool. I guess my last question, and we'll hand it back over to Tim. How many pressings are you doing of each release at this point?
1: I would say when we first started, it was around like no more than 300 at a time. But then more recently, I think we've done like 500, maybe a run of like 600, but we've never pressed like more than, 700 records, I think, for any sort of run. So
0: cool. Yeah. All right then. Well, now we're going to get into Tim Schumacher. We already started he is actually German, so Tim Schumacher is the correct pronunciation. I'm not forcing a German pronunciation onto like Schumacher.
1: I've always American done name. Schumacher,
0: That's fair. That's
1: the
0: fair.
1: American way.
0: All right, it's Basement Floor here on WKCR FM. Oh, I should say, with Top of the Hour, so it's WKCR 89.9 FM New York, WKCR HD1.

0: So we've got a caller. Hello, you're live on WKCR. Who's called up? Oh, let me get the mic up. Who has called up to WKCR FM?
1: Hello.
0: Hi there. You're through to WKCR. Why are you calling up?
1: I'm listening to your music. It sounds awesome.
0: Brilliant.
1: I find out what it is. I go on your website, and it says you're playing Miles Davis.
0: Yeah, so it's definitely not Miles Davis. Thank you for calling, because you're probably calling on behalf of many other listeners. So right now, you're listening to a mix exclusively dedicated to a New York-based label called Basement Floor Records. Basement Floor Records, which had 8 releases between 2013 and 2022. Why are you enjoying it so much?
1: It's a good groove, good music. Is it possible to get it on vinyl?
0: I'm going to hand over to the... I've got the label head here with me. Phil, is it possible to get these records on vinyl?
2: Yes, absolutely. You might have to do some digging, though, because a lot of this stuff is probably out there on Discogs or out in record shops, but we're out there. We definitely have some records out there that you can purchase.
0: You'll find them, I know, because I occasionally stumble upon them, so you might find some. Now, does that answer all your questions, sir?
1: It does. What's the label again? The name of the label?
0: Basement Floor Records. Head over to Discogs. You're welcome. Thank you for calling.
1: Okay.
0: Bye.
2: Thank you.

0: We're listening to all eight releases of Basement Floor Records here on WKCR FM. And Phil, where have we got to now? Number five.
1: We are at the big dogs, John Barrera and Will Martin. Love these guys. I mean, John Barrera is like a very old friend of mine. He was actually one of the inspirations for us to launch our label. He launched a label called Supply Records way back in the days. That was definitely a direct inspiration to what Turtle and I were doing with Basement Floor. But yeah, this is kind of like a full circle moment. Will and John were like longtime producer partners, and we put out this super groovy record by them. So yeah.
0: Okay, and so our caller who rang up a second ago asking about Basement Floor Records, you should also check out Supply Records.
1: Yes,
0: because that's
1: definitely.
0: The genealogy right there. I'm going to be checking that out. Yeah, great. And something you told me, you wanted to shout out the person who helped you out with the name of the label, right? Let's not forget that.
1: So what's the story there? Enrique, Ricky Tinez. He's actually a pretty famous YouTuber who's taken a little break from his typical YouTubing, but his specialty is music production and all forms like gear reviews and that sort of thing. Many years ago, he was actually one of the artists on Plant Music, and when he was in New York City at the time, playing a few gigs and hanging out with us, he was just riding the bus and he saw a sign that said Basement Floor. And Turtle and I, we were like looking for a name. We didn't know what to call our label. Ricky, he just kind of suggested, hey, like, what about Basement Floor? Like, and he literally just saw a sign while he was riding a bus. And we, Turtle and I, we were just like, that's perfect.
0: That's
1: like,
0: the one.
1: And then the rest is history, as they
0: say. Wicked. Well, it's Basement Floor here on WKZRFM. We're doing all of the releases.

0: Right, so I've got Neil here on the phone with me from 690 Woodward Garage. And Neil, you just told me something very important about the record we're listening to right now. Namely, yes. You've got multiple copies, right?
1: I fairly certainly do. I'll have to check, but yes.
0: I don't know. Can you hear that through your headphones? Is this working, my trick? Not really. All right, that was a gimmick. I'm going to... Neil, I'm sorry, but... Maybe you can hear it. The point is, this record that Chung is playing right now, they have multiple copies at 690 Woodward Garage. So if you want to pick up one of the Basement Floor Records releases from a local brick and mortar record store, the owner, Neil, is here right now telling you you can get it from that store. Isn't that right, Neil?
2: Shout out to Neil.
0: That's simple.
2: Shout out to 690 Woodward Garage.
0: Thanks, Neil. Bye. Bye. Yeah, that didn't really work very well. I'm not going to try that again. But the point
2: message
0: got through.
2: Yeah.

0: So we're now listening to release number 6 off of Basement Floor Records. And tell us about that one, Phil.
1: So it's a record by Floppy Life, a.k.a. Stefan Ringer with Kai Alse. Atlanta in the house, you know.
0: Atlanta in the house.
1: Super sexy, soulful house music, I guess. Pretty deep, on the deeper end of things. Kai has been a friend for a while. I haven't seen him for a few years. I need to catch up with that guy. And then obviously Stefan is another local in Atlanta, holding things down over there. Big up Atlanta.
0: Famously, I own this record and I bought it from your partner. Well, not bought it from him, but I met Turtlebug at People's Records in Detroit.
1: Amazing.
0: At Movement, and I found this record there. So when did Turtlebug move out to Detroit?
1: I don't know. It feels like a lifetime ago, but I want to say it was like 6 years ago.
0: So you kept the label going for a bit after Turtlebug moved.
1: We did. And it's still, going. You know, it hasn't really ended, per se.
0: Of course.
1: But the future is... We'll see about where the future will take us. But we do have some plans for an additional release somewhere down the line. But
0: can you give us some exclusive? Is there any exclusive announcement?
1: I gotta be super tight on that because nothing's confirmed quite yet. But like,
0: what I'm understanding is we can look forward to a Whittle 009 at some point.
1: Possibly, yes.
0: And that is music to my ears because. Obviously, I want there to be more Whittles. Whittle, and I should tell the listener, the reason I'm saying Whittle is because what do you call that? The code? What is that?
1: The run-out groove catalog number?
0: The catalog number is Whittle 001, Whittle 0... Was that just like an inside joke, Whittle?
1: 100% inside joke.
0: Okay,
1: Friends that we grew up with will know exactly what we're talking about. And it's funny because, in the past, I don't know, decade or so, we've not used that slang term, I want to call it, that word will always live on in our hearts and minds.
0: Okay. So I'm excited for 009, but after this one we're moving on to what is arguably the most sought after, one of them, if not the, I know that because I have a story to tell about it when we get to the longer B2 track. So let's
1: this one is fetching some good prices up there.
0: So we're going to tell everyone a little bit more about it when we get to it. But the next one coming up is 007, right? Yes. More to be revealed. The big one.

0: Well, we've reeled in another one. Let me get that. There we go. Hello, you're through to WKCR-FM. Who's on the line?
1: Yeah, I'm looking for Simon.
0: I don't know where Simon is, sorry, but thank you. Thank you for your call.

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0: 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We've arrived at the 7th of 8 releases.
1: Lucky number 7.
0: That's right. And we teased it earlier. Who is this sought-after 7th release by?
1: The Young Don. Sweater on Polo.
0: Sweater on Polo.
1: Hometown hero.
0: Hometown hero. Friend of Groove Trackers, of course. Some of our listeners will know Sweater on Polo from our Hardware show. And how did you get working with Mally then on this release?
1: So Mally was my roommate for a period of time.
0: Huh.
1: And I forget exactly how we got in touch. I think it was through this like music group that another friend of mine was on with Mally, and they knew that I was looking for a roommate, so and Mally was looking for a room, so they kind of just arranged for us to meet. And you know Mally, super cool, super chill vibes, but at the time was a bedroom producer, and I would often make trips to the bathroom and just overhear this guy like
0: just crazy jack,
1: just cranking out like super sick, kind of like simple but like really really sick music that you know sounded like was produced in like Chicago or Detroit, like, you know, a few decades ago if not more. And you know, he's a little bit younger, and so I felt very much this like kindred spirit, this like, you know, strong connection to this significantly younger guy, whereas like most people that I meet kind of his age like aren't really on the same sort of wavelength that he was. So yeah, big up Mally.
0: Now this record, I can say I proudly own, and it took me a long time because the first time I played my records out in public, it was actually with Mally. It was at Cinderblock People up in Harlem,
1: the record store where
0: he worked.
1: Yeah, yeah.
0: And he played this record, and I was like, what is this record? I need this record, obviously.
1: Yeah.
0: And he told me there's a copy of Urgot. So the next day I went to Urgot, and I walked in, and I said, I need this record. And we went to look for it, but we couldn't find it. And it turned out there was someone next to the kind of cashier's desk, with the only copy of that record. And I was like, are you going to buy that? And the person was like, yeah, I'm afraid so. It took me 4 years that moment
1: really?
0: To finally get a copy of that record, because when Mally released his new album that's just come out, he put up a story on Instagram saying that he's dropped off some records at Urgot, old releases, and I saw it there and I was like, Jesus.
1: Yeah, yeah.
0: So I went to Urgot the next day, half an hour before Urgot opened, and I stood outside and I just waited because I was like, this is not happening to me again.
1: Yeah.
0: So I queued 80, a queue of one. A queue of one, a 30-minute queue to get my hands on this Basement Floor
1: release. About that. Yeah. I guess looking back, we probably should have pressed a few more copies of that record because it did very well. It sold out pretty quickly. And yeah, what else can we say?
0: Mally
1: is incredible.
0: There we go.
1: He kills it every time.
0: That's all that needs to be said.

0: A revolutionary wants land so he can set up his own nation, an independent nation. You may change words. You may devise another program. You may change your goal and you may change your mind.
1: Take control.

0: 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It's coming up to 5 p.m. and the last 2 hours has been a extended basement floor records mix here with one of the owners of Basement Floor himself, Chung, a.k.a. Phil, a.k.a. Chung, a.k.a. Phil. And we've arrived at the last release, 008, the last release for now.
1: Yes, for now.
0: With an artist who many regard as a true legend of the kind of house and Chicago
1: and legend
0: Jack
1: of legends.
0: Scene.
1: Yes.
0: Right, so who's on this one?
1: Trax. The inimitable Trax.
0: Yeah.
1: Incredible guy. I guess Turtle got pretty close with him and visited him a couple times in Chicago where I guess they worked on this record. And on the flip side, Turtle does a little spoken word situation. But Turtle also did the amazing artwork on this, which is like a collage artwork. I wish I could show everyone a photo.
0: We've got a US flag upside down, the words fight. We have an eagle. There's lots of kind of digital and American.
1: Yes, I love the description.
0: But there's also allusions to surveillance. There's the kind of resist message you can feel. Oh, man. Wow. Okay.
1: I just flipped the record and
0: you're having a real-time response.
1: Yeah, you're like processing it in real time.
0: It's very eclectic. Everything's happening on this record. It's a pretty phenomenal collage. That's
1: yeah.
0: Amazing.
1: I believe it's a commentary on America, I guess.
0: Definitely. That's happening through the relations between the collage parts.
1: The name of the record is Fight for Love, but the love is a heart, purple heart. So, yeah, that's the message, I guess.
0: Beautiful.
1: I believe this side has spoken word from one of the Black Panthers. I'm not sure if it's Huey P. Newton or if it's one of the other ones, but yeah, I believe it's a revolutionary call to arms.
0: Right, which is very much in tune with Trax's philosophy of what house music
1: yes.
0: does.
1: Trax, right? as well as Turtle's, I guess, philosophies as well. Yeah. So, yeah.
0: Well, so that's it. 001 through 008.
1: Yeah.
0: Is there anything left to say? Have we said it all?
1: I guess one of the things that I want to mention is that we've never tried to like over flood the market or put out too much. I think our general rate for a while was about one release per year, which I think was appropriate. You know, some record labels release a ton, others less so, but I feel like in this day and age it's better to go quality over quantity. So yeah.
0: Absolutely. Well, we can look forward to the future releases. And with that, I suppose, it's time to say thank you and farewell to
1: Chung. Thank you for having me.
0: Yeah,
1: I appreciate it.
0: If anyone wants to listen back to this show, it's going to live on the WKCR-FM SoundCloud. If you want to listen to more shows like this, head over to the Groove Trackers FM Instagram. Just search Groove Trackers FM and you'll find the post for this show as well as all our previous shows there. And so that's it from Basement Floor. For the final hour of Arthur New Music, we're going to be listening to an album that I picked up in the UK recently, Floppy Sounds, and I'm going to bring that up and talk a bit more about that in just a moment. And if you love the Basement Floor records releases, once again, you can find them on the online marketplace, right? They're all out there on Discogs.
1: On the online marketplace, or maybe if you happen into a little record shop that might have our releases. I believe in New York, Human Head will have some of our stuff too.
0: Okay, cool.
1: So yeah, Human Head, 690 Woodward Garage, and then maybe our records are also sprinkled throughout other stores in the city. So keep an eye out.
0: There are some crazy bargains too. I mean, the number 7 obviously goes for a lot of money, but like I said, I found one for $2.
1: I always say people are sleeping.
0: They're sleeping
1: people
0: on
1: are sleeping
0: them.
1: On
0: but
1: us.
0: Not anymore. Now the city of New York knows that the greater tri-state area now knows all about Basement Floor. All right, we're gonna let Phil go. Thank you.
1: Appreciate you.

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0: You're listening to WKCR-FM. Let me turn this record down as I flip it. So that was just the first side of a record called Downtime by an artist, Floppy Sounds. Now, this artist, Floppy Sounds, is actually a gentleman by the name of Rob Rivers, who has multiple releases on Wave Music. Wave Music being Francois K, Francois Kevorkian's deep house label, New York-based label that was it was launched in 1996. And the reason this really struck me, this record, is firstly, it's got a beautiful, strange cover art, very strange font. The font is actually, if anyone remembers that piracy advert that's like, you wouldn't steal a tape, or does anyone in the room with me remember what they were saying? Isadora's, who's now in the room, you remember, okay, Phil remembers. Isadora is too young for this ad, but this was on DVDs in the early noughties. There was this really hilarious piracy,
1: discouraging
0: not stealing things. Anyway, amazing font, amazing kind of weird, why am I trying to describe images? It's like a cover in the binder, I'm just putting. Anyway, I'm yapping way too much. The point being, it's on Wave, which is an amazing record, but it's very experimental and very strange, and Wave is usually kind of pretty classically structured house music, but this one is all over the place. And so I'm now going to flip the record, and we're going to go to the B-side of Downtime by Floppy Sounds.

But right now, I've got to do what

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0: Don't cry. And Daddy, take care of yourself.
1: Superheroes. 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

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No.

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Rob Rivers. And I've actually still got Phil here with me. So Phil's going to tell us what he thinks of this

0: are considered as acid jazz, but we don't know why it's considered acid jazz.
1: Yeah.
0: It's like kind of a, like a, I don't know, like a formless genre.
1: But maybe there's also like, there's something to be said about it just being kind of alternative to the mainstream.
0: Yeah.
1: And what was happening is that people were doing weird things with brass instruments in kind of an electronic setting.
0: I think it's definitely like a fusion genre, you know, where it'll have hints of like jazz, but also like electronic music as well as hip hop and other sorts of jazzy acidic genres.
1: Acidic. And the reason we're talking about this is because this record is from 1996, and this sound, this down tempo sound, which, you know, ranges from some of the tracks we've been listening to, like 80 beats per minute, has really in the last couple years made a bit of a comeback. It's enjoying a renaissance. You can go out to New York clubs and hear people giving really nice down tempo sets, which is something you probably weren't hearing like 10 years ago.
0: And I think for certain parties, the chill out room has also returned.
1: Right.
0: Where you know, like the chill out room is perfect for music like this.
1: Do you have a perspective, a bit of novice cultural criticism in the room? Do we know why down tempo's back, Phil?
0: Maybe it's just a reaction to things getting super fast for a little bit. Things were really fast. And I think certain parties can still be really, really fast.
1: Right.
0: But maybe it's just a reaction that people want slower things.
1: Just cut it in half.
0: But then also, like, I think sometimes, you know, you do just need a room where you can, like, chill out when you're at a very busy, loud, fast party.
1: So. Yeah. When the beats are 180 beats per minute, you need to go to some 90. You just need to cut it straight in half.
0: Yeah, definitely.
1: All right, so this is, now we've moved on to side C, and we probably will be able to cram in C and D by the, I might like speed it up a bit just so we can get through it a bit quicker. C and D, side C and D off of this record that I love, Downtime, the record is Downtime by the artist Floppy Sounds. Let's keep doing it.

just heard from Phil that whilst I had popped to the restroom, someone called up. So if we miss a call and you still want to call up, I'm here now. Call up.

0: So you basically are doing all this work until it's no more important to you.
1: Yeah, I think so.

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1: I know what they are.

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The last hour has been the album Downtime by an artist called Floppy Sounds. It is an album I found in August when I was digging at a record store in Cambridge. I pulled it out and I knew immediately it was one for me because it is on one of my favorite labels, Wave Music, which is Francois K's New York house label from the 1990s. This album's from 1996, but there's just something about its appearance where you can tell it's doing something different. I mean, it's weird, it's wonky looking, it's kind of trippy, and I think we can all agree the music we've been listening to for the last hour is wonky and trippy, and that's sometimes what you want at 5 p.m. in the afternoon on a Monday here on WKCR. So that's it from us. Coming up next will be Jazz Alternatives, Isadora? She thinks so. We assume so. Usually 6 or 9 p.m. I don't know. I'm not usually here on a Monday, but it's been a great time. If you've been with us for the last 3 hours and you enjoyed the first 2 hours, which was a label focus show, more of that announcements regarding upcoming shows will be on Groove Trackers FM. So that's about it. So we're going to be handing over to the next programmer. This music will be fading out. See you later.

0: 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It's 6:01 p.m. Up first, we're going to be listening to Ella Fitzgerald and Billie Holiday.
1: May I bring to the microphone now a man who, in the lyrics of the songs he writes, probably more successfully than any other songwriter, incorporates the jazz rhythms and the speech idioms of the American language. Songs such as Laura, Dream, That Old Black Magic, Blues in the Night, Too Marvelous for Words. And since he's also something of an expert on singing, it's appropriate that he should introduce our next artist. Mr. Johnny Mercer.

Ladies and gentlemen, this is a particular pleasure for me to introduce the next artist. As when I was a young man, just getting started writing songs, I had the pleasure of meeting her, and she recorded one of my first efforts, which was not a hit, but in a small way, it was sort of a jazz type thing. And Benny Goodman was the band at the time. It was called Dr. Heckle and Mr. Jive. And Jerry Mulligan feels the same way I do. He would like to stay on the stand and accompany her. And I don't think I have to say any more than just introduce Miss Billie Holiday.

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And I'd like to try and do a little tune for you that I recorded for Norman Granz, Clef Records. My tune is titled Lady Sings the Blues. I do hope you like it. 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

Holiday. Billie Holiday, Mal Waldron at the piano, Joe Benjamin on bass, Joe Jones at the drums.

You just heard Billie Holiday at Newport. Nice work if you can get it. Willow Weep for Me, My Man, Lover Come Back to Me, Lady Sings the Blues, and What a Little Moonlight Can Do. We'll be coming back later to hear Ella Fitzgerald at Newport, but first, I'm gonna continue with some Billie Holiday. We'll be listening to Miss Brown to You, I Wished on the Moon, What a Little Moonlight Can Do, If You Were Mine, and Summertime.

You just heard Billie Holiday with All Star Accompaniments, Lady Day, Miss Brown to You, I Wished on the Moon, What a Little Moonlight Can Do, If You Were Mine, Summertime, and Billy's Blues. Up next, we're going back to the At Newport record, but with the Ella Fitzgerald side. We'll be listening to This Can't Be Love, I Got It Bad and That Ain't Good, Body and Soul, I Got a Crush on You, Airmail Special, I Can't Give You Anything But Love. Enjoy.

Jenkins.

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happiness, and I guess for you it all belongs so you find me, yes. 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
2: 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It is 7:06 p.m. You're listening to Jazz Alternatives. I'm your host, Nida. I'll be on until 9 playing some jazz for you. For the past hour, I've been playing some Ella Fitzgerald and Billie Holiday, most recently Ella Fitzgerald at Newport. We played This Can't Be Love, I Got It Bad and That Ain't Good, Body and Soul, April in Paris, I Got a Crush on You, Airmail Special, I Can't Give You Anything But Love. I will eventually be returning to more Ella Fitzgerald, but before then, I'd like to switch to something different. This is a record that hasn't been played at WKCR before, so this will be its debut. This is Under the Moonlight by Sweet Meg, a more recent album. And we'll be listening to Devil's Gonna Get You Up first.

You just heard Under the Moonlight by Sweet Meg. First, Devil's Gonna Get You. When the Moon Covers Up the Sun. I Cried for You. Why? And Sweet and Low. That was this record's debut on WKCR, so I hope you all enjoyed it. Up next, as promised, we're coming back to Ella Fitzgerald. We'll be listening to Ella and Chick Webb Volume 2. I'm starting with Don't Be That Way.

You just heard Ella Fitzgerald and Chick Webb, Volume 2. Don't Be That Way. I Want to Be Happy. Shine. Macpherson is rehearsing. That Naughty Waltz. My Last Affair. And Squeeze Me. Up next, we're going to be switching to a different woman in jazz, Dinah Washington's I Concentrate on You, starting with Crazy Love. It is close to the top of the hour, so if you're just tuning in, you're listening to WKCR 89.9 FM New York and WKCR HD. 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I'm your host, Nida. It's 7:53 p.m. And we're going to be playing more jazz for you for the next hour or so. So thank you for tuning in.

the part of little coquette.

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When fortune cries, nay.

Love's young dream never comes true. Well, to prove that even wise men can also be wrong, I just concentrate on you. 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